0: From New York, this is Democracy Now!
1: The outbreak is a reminder of the persistent threat to human health of disease outbreaks and the importance of cooperation and solidarity to continually strengthen global health security.
0: The World Health Organization declared a global health emergency due to the rapid spread of Ebola virus in the Democratic Republic of Congo and Uganda. We'll speak to Dr. Craig Spencer, who survived Ebola in 2014. Then a government-sponsored prayer rally is held on the National Mall in the latest move by the Trump administration to push Christian nationalism.
2: It's hard to believe that it would take two centuries for the Lord to raise up a great man to bring that ballroom finally to stand where it needs to stand. It's extraordinary. We only had to wait 200 years.
0: We'll speak to Bishop William Barber and journalist Sarah Posner, author of Unholy, How White Christian Nationalists Powered the Trump Presidency and the Devastating Legacy They Left Behind. Then President Trump is reportedly set to drop his $10 billion lawsuit against the IRS in exchange for the creation of a taxpayer-funded $1.7 billion fund to compensate January 6 insurrectionists and other Trump allies investigated by the Biden administration. We'll speak to Democratic Congress member Jamie Raskin. He's just introduced legislation to target corruption and Trump's efforts to profit from the presidency. All that and more coming up. Welcome to Democracy Now!, democracynow.org, The War and Peace Report. I'm Amy Goodman. President Trump's escalated his threats against Iran Sunday, posting on Truth Social, quote, "For Iran, the clock is ticking, and they better get moving fast, or there won't be anything left of them," unquote. Ceasefire negotiations remain deadlocked over Iran's demands for war reparations, an end to the U.S. blockade, and a halt to fighting in Lebanon. On Sunday, a drone strike sparked a fire at an electrical generator on the perimeter of the UAE's Barakah nuclear power plant, the first and only nuclear power station on the Arabian Peninsula. No group claimed responsibility, but the UAE has faced repeated Iranian drone and missile attacks since the war began in February. Meanwhile, the New York Times reports Israel built two covert military outposts in Iraq's western desert in advance of its war against Iran, with preparations for at least one site dating back to late 2024. According to the Wall Street Journal, Baghdad had notified Washington in late March over suspected covert military activity, calling it a violation of Iraqi sovereignty. Israel killed at least six people in southern Lebanon, including three paramedics, Friday, just hours after the U.S. State Department announced Israel and Lebanon had agreed to extend their ceasefire by 45 days, following 2 days of negotiations in Washington. Israel then continued strikes into the weekend, killing at least five more people while injuring over a dozen in a series of air attacks on southern and eastern Lebanon Sunday. More than 670 people have been killed by Israeli strikes in Lebanon since the ceasefire took effect in mid-April. And the number killed since early March is rapidly approaching 3,000. More than 1 million people, one in five Lebanese, have been forced to flee their homes. Israel's assassinated Izzeldin al-Haddad, the head of Hamas's military wing, in a strike on a residential building in Gaza City on Friday. Al-Haddad was killed alongside his wife and their 19-year-old daughter. Hamas condemned what it called Israel's, quote, "treacherous and cowardly assassination," unquote. On Sunday, Israeli attacks killed at least eight Palestinians across the Gaza Strip. Three victims were community kitchen workers, according to Al Jazeera. Israeli attacks have killed at least 871 Palestinians in Gaza.

0: increase daily.
1: Israel's cabinets approved plans to build a military compound at the former site of the United Nations Relief and Works Agency for Palestinian refugees in occupied East Jerusalem. Israel bulldozed UNRWA's headquarters in January after seizing the site last year in an act condemned by the United Nations and governments around the world. Meanwhile, Israeli authorities have forced dozens of Palestinian families from their homes in East Jerusalem's Al Bustan district to make way for a biblical theme park called the King's Garden. The Guardian reports some Palestinians were forced to demolish their own family homes where multiple generations previously lived. Israeli forces have begun intercepting ships with a Gaza-bound humanitarian aid flotilla off the coast of Cyprus. The Global Samud flotilla says Israeli military vessels intercepted the fleet in international waters, actions it condemned as illegal acts of piracy. Organizers of the flotilla said Israeli forces had intercepted 17 boats and that contact had been lost with nearly two dozen vessels in the eastern Mediterranean. The flotilla had been attempting to breach Israel's maritime blockade of Gaza to deliver humanitarian aid to Palestinians. This is an activist on board one of the aid ships.
2: We are being intercepted in broad daylight. The occupation forces have no shame whatsoever. They're doing it in front of the whole world because they know that everything they did in the past has been met with full impunity. This means that this is the moment to mobilize as much as we can, to go into the streets and show that the people of the world are against their criminal acts. This is how far they're willing to go to continue their genocide of the Palestinian people.
1: More than 50 ships with the Global Samud flotilla set sail from the Turkish port city of Marmaris last week. Israeli media reported Israel's navy will transfer the arrested activists to the Israeli port of Ashdod. The World Health Organization has declared a global health emergency due to the rapid spread of Ebola virus in the Democratic Republic of Congo and Uganda. Sunday's announcement came a day after the African Union's public health agency said it confirmed Ebola infections in the DRC's northeastern province of Ituri, where 65 deaths and hundreds of illnesses have been reported. Cases have since been confirmed in Uganda's capital, Kampala, where residents fear a repeat of deadly outbreaks in 2022 and last year.
2: I'd like the government to, one, quickly spread awareness about Ebola and how it is spread, to break down this information even for the layest of people to understand, but also start to institute measures to avoid the spread of Ebola in Kampala and Uganda as a whole, so that there is a feeling of safeness, of security against this disease of Ebola.
1: Louisiana's Republican Senator Bill Cassidy, two-term incumbent, lost his primary after President Trump backed his challenger, Congressmember Julia Letlow. Cassidy is the first GOP senator in nearly a decade to lose renomination. President Trump had vowed revenge against Senator Cassidy after he voted to impeach Trump following the January 6th insurrection. In his concession speech Saturday, Senator Cassidy made an apparent reference to Trump, saying, quote, our country is not about one individual.
3: And when you participate in democracy, sometimes it doesn't turn out the way you want it to. But you don't pout. You don't whine. You don't claim the election was stolen. You don't find a reason why.
1: President Trump endorsed Congressmember Julia Letlow, who finished first in Saturday's primary with 45% of the vote. Louisiana State Treasurer John Fleming came in second with 28%. Both of them advanced to a runoff in June. President Trump took to Truth Social to celebrate Senator Cassidy's defeat and went after Kentucky's Republican Congressman Thomas Massie, who co-authored the bill compelling the Justice Department to release the Epstein files. Trump wrote, quote, Tom Massie of Kentucky, the worst and most unreliable Republican congressmember in the history of our country, is an even bigger insult to our nation than Senator Bill Cassidy of Louisiana, who suffered an unprecedented loss tonight by not even being allowed to run in the Republican primary. This is the first time such a thing has ever happened to a sitting U.S. senator, President Trump gloated. New financial disclosure forms released by the U.S. Office of Government Ethics show President Trump made between 210

0: $20 million and $750 million in trades in the first 3 months of this year, including purchases and sales of securities in companies such as Microsoft, Meta, NVIDIA, Apple, and Goldman Sachs, according to News of the United States. Trump bought between $500,000 and $1 million worth of NVIDIA stock a week before the Commerce Department officially approved the sale of some NVIDIA chips to China. The Trump Organization claims the investments are managed exclusively by third-party financial institutions, and neither Trump, his family, nor the Trump Organization plays any role in investment decisions. In Washington, D.C., thousands of people gathered on the National Mall Sunday for a taxpayer-funded Christian evangelical service backed by President Trump. The eight-hour lineup featured song, prayer, and speeches by government officials, including House Speaker Mike Johnson, who shared the stage with religious leaders Franklin Graham, Cardinal Timothy Dolan, and others. President Trump appeared in a pre-recorded video. It was apparently recorded weeks ago at a separate White House event titled America Reads the Bible. Others appearing by video included Vice President J.D. Vance, Secretary of State Marco Rubio, Defense Secretary Pete Hegseth. The Freedom From Religion Foundation blasted the event as an unprecedented and shocking mix of church and state, adding, quote, our Constitution is godless by design. The government has no authority to organize religious revivals, much less use them to promote a Christian nationalist agenda, they said. The Supreme Court on Friday turned down an effort by Virginia Democrats to implement a new congressional map, which would have allowed Democrats to gain up to four additional seats in the House. The decision, with no dissents, leaves in place a ruling by the Virginia Supreme Court striking down the map. The push to redraw congressional maps began last year when President Trump pressured Republican-led states to come up with new district maps ahead of the midterms. In Alabama, thousands of people joined a rally at the state capitol in Montgomery on Saturday, demanding an end to racist gerrymandering by Republican state legislatures in southern states targeting black voters. The National Day of Action came in response to the Supreme Court's April ruling, which gutted Voting Rights Act protections for majority black districts. Saturday's protests began in Selma with a march across the Edmund Pettus Bridge, named after the former Confederate officer and Ku Klux Klan leader, which was the site of the historic 1965 Voting Rights March that became known as Bloody Sunday. This is Lakita Smith, an organizer who traveled from New Orleans to join Saturday's march.
1: Selma has a special place in my heart. I'm a Southern girl, and I believe that suppression of voting rights is what's happening across the South and the United States. It requires all hands on deck.
0: We'll be joined by Bishop William Barber later in the broadcast. And five unions representing more than 3,500 workers for the Long Island Railroad have staged their first strike in more than 30 years, bringing all train service to a halt on North America's largest commuter railroad. The strike follows 3 years of failed contract negotiations. Union leaders say wages haven't kept up with the cost of living and that workers haven't received raises since 2022. More than a quarter of a million daily riders rely on the service to commute between New York City and Long Island. And those are some of the headlines. This is Democracy Now!, democracynow.org, The War and Peace Report. I'm Amy Goodman. The World Health Organization declared a global health emergency Saturday due to the rapid spread of Ebola virus in the Democratic Republic of Congo and Uganda. The announcement came a day after the African Union's Public Health Agency said it confirmed Ebola infections in the DRC's northeastern province of Ituri, where 87 deaths and hundreds of cases of illness have been reported. Cases have also been confirmed in Kampala, Uganda's capital. At least four healthcare workers are among the dead. In a statement, the WHO said the outbreak is potentially much larger than what is currently being detected and reported. This is WHO Director of Health Emergency Alert and Response Operations, Abdurrahman Mahamoud.
2: Well, we know very well that the country has experience, but the region where it is happening is highly volatile with the humanitarian situation going on and the population moving around from South Sudan to Uganda and other parts. So our response is to stand with the regional government, and the country neighbor in terms of solidarity to show again that they can control this outbreak.
0: Ebola causes severe hemorrhagic fever and is often fatal. There's no approved vaccine for the species of Ebola responsible for the current outbreak. This all comes as the World Health Organization is coordinating the international response to the outbreak of the Andes strain of the hantavirus, which began on a Dutch cruise ship. The MV Handias has docked in Rotterdam, where the ship's crew will self-isolate. There are 3 confirmed deaths and at least 11 confirmed cases, where dozens more are being monitored. As of Sunday morning, there were no known cases of hantavirus in the United States. For more, we go to Providence, Rhode Island, where we're joined by public health professor and emergency medicine physician Dr. Craig Spencer, also himself an Ebola survivor. In 2014, Dr. Spencer tested positive after returning to the U.S. from Guinea, where he was helping Ebola patients with Doctors Without Borders. He was treated at Bellevue Hospital here in New York City for 19 days and made a full recovery. Dr. Spencer's recent piece for Stat is headlined, "The Hantavirus is a Wake-Up Call. Will the Trump Administration Answer It?" Thanks so much for joining us from Brown University, Dr. Spencer. If you can start off by talking about Ebola and the significance of the announcement by the World Health Organization.
3: For sure. Well, I've been saying that we learned too much too quickly to be anything but remarkably concerned. As you noted in the intro, this was first declared on Friday. And already by Saturday, the World Health Organization had declared this a public health emergency of international concern. Never has something been done so quickly. And that's because the number of cases that were reported when this was first declared would make it already the 4th largest Ebola outbreak in history. This has likely been circulating for much longer than is being reported, maybe 1, 2, 3 months. And I wouldn't be surprised if the actual case numbers are dramatically higher than what we've seen so far. I think in the coming days and weeks, we're going to learn a lot more what cases actually look like, where they're at. But as has been pointed out, this is an incredibly difficult region to work in. I've worked in Eastern Congo a bunch of times. I've responded to Ebola. This is going to be a really difficult outbreak to manage and respond to, even under ideal circumstances. And Eastern Congo, particularly given the violence and conflict, is anything but ideal.
0: Can you describe what happened to you and your particular concern about public health professionals dealing with this and what you think needs to be done?
3: Ebola is a disease of compassion in that the folks that are most likely to be infected are people that take care, provide close care for people who are sick, for patients who have diarrhea and for vomiting. Think about family members, think about mothers taking care of their children, as well as healthcare workers taking care of patients. If you have the right protections, gloves and masks and everything that you need to stay safe, the likelihood of transmission is actually quite low. But most folks taking care of family members, as well as most healthcare professionals in this part of Congo, don't have access to the same things we may have access to here, including gloves, good personal protective equipment, and sometimes even running water. That makes the risk really, really high, particularly for healthcare professionals in a place where there's already not enough of those healthcare workers and where over the last year we've seen dramatic cuts in the supplies and support going to many of these clinics and health facilities in Eastern Congo.
0: I wanted to turn to Nicholas Enrich, a former civil servant who worked at USAID, the Agency for International Development, through 4 administrations, serving as Director of Policy Programs and Planning in the Bureau of Global Health until January of last year. On March 2, 2025, he was placed on administrative leave for exposing the Trump administration's illegitimate and dangerous dismantling of the agency. He's written a book called Into the Woodchipper, Whistleblower's Account of How the Trump Administration Shredded USAID. This is Nicholas Enrich speaking to Democracy Now! In April.
4: There was an outbreak of Ebola happening in Uganda at the time that USAID was being dismantled. And while I knew we couldn't start a robust outbreak response that we usually have because of everything that was being dismantled. There were a few key activities that I really felt that we needed to do, and they would not even let us screen passengers at airports that were traveling on international flights onwards to the United States to make sure that they had Ebola, that they did not have symptoms of Ebola. So that was a real risk to U.S. national security, and it was just sort of laughed off and ignored by the political appointees and DOGE.
0: So, Dr. Craig Spencer, if you can talk about this, do you think these cuts have exacerbated this crisis and about the significance of it being in cities and conflict areas?
3: Absolutely. Look, Nicholas is fully correct. If you recall, it was just over a year ago that Elon Musk gleefully declared that they were throwing USAID into the wood chipper. And you may recall that Elon Musk also sheepishly said at his first cabinet meeting that he mistakenly canceled Ebola prevention but turned it back on. For many folks, the story ended there, but what actually happened was there was an Ebola outbreak, and DOGE and Elon Musk cut all the support that we normally would have been giving to respond to that Ebola outbreak. The result was that exactly USAID, who in the past would have been supporting things like airport screening in Uganda, was not providing that logistical or financial support. USAID and other partners would have been providing support to make sure testing was adequate, to make sure a vaccine rollout could have taken place, but we didn't have USAID on the ground. Similarly, CDC has long had relationships in this part of the continent, in Congo and in Uganda, and a lot of those relationships have broken down and withered over the past year because we just haven't been paying. Similarly, the U.S. has pulled out of the World Health Organization over the last year, which means that in normal circumstances, our CDC folks are not able to even talk to World Health Organization people, something that is absolutely unbelievable and an incredible mistake for something that we should be able to do and be prepared for at all points. And the result is what we've seen over the past couple of weeks with hantavirus. We've seen with a dramatic increase in number of measles cases in the U.S. and now Ebola in DR Congo and across the border in Kampala. This is not all just a coincidence. This is a consequence of us cutting back our support, not only here at home, but also abroad.
0: If you could talk about your piece in STAT, the hantavirus is a wake-up call. Will the Trump administration answer it?
3: Yeah, so a year ago, I wrote a piece for The Atlantic saying that we were going to regret this. We were going to regret the cuts to CDC. We were going to regret the abdication of leadership on the global stage, pulling out of the WHO and dismantling USAID. And I think that right now we're seeing the end result of all of that. And we're starting to see the worst case scenario. You know, in normal times, we would have had people on the ground, organizations on the ground that the U.S. helped support. There are a lot of NGOs that have worked in Eastern Congo for a long time that do things like provide infection prevention and control training, that make sure clinics have personal protective equipment. We're seeing what happens when those things, unfortunately, aren't in place. Similarly, we saw over the past couple of weeks with the hantavirus response, the U.S. was not at the forefront, it was not helping lead response, but was found itself pretty flat-footed. I was saying that, you know, normally we would be two steps ahead, but we found ourselves 2 weeks behind. Similar here with the Ebola outbreak, the CDC reported yesterday on a press call that it learned about the outbreak the same time the rest of the world did, which is horrible given the fact that we used to have very close, collaborative, and trusted relationships in the DR Congo and in Uganda. But again, over the past year, a lot of that work, a lot of that trust, and a lot of that collaboration has broken down.
0: Dr. Craig Spencer, I want to thank you for being with us, public health professor and emergency medicine physician at Brown University, Ebola survivor himself. In 2014, Dr. Spencer tested positive after returning from Guinea, where he was helping Ebola patients with Doctors Without Borders. He was treated at Bellevue Hospital for 19 days and made a full recovery. We'll link to your piece. The hantavirus is a wake-up call. Will the Trump administration answer it? Coming up, a government-sponsored prayer rally is held on the National Mall, and the latest move by the Trump administration to push Christian nationalism. We'll speak to Bishop William Barber and journalist Sarah Posner.
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6: 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Red Shehan with Brennan Scott Green on Sunday, the 31st. Colorado College Bluegrass Ensemble on Wednesday, June 3rd. Humphreys McGee for three nights, Thursday through Saturday, June 4th through 6th. Tom Catmull on Sunday, June 7th, and many more. You can find more information, schedules, and tickets at pinecreeklodgemontana.com. They hope to see you soon for some music between the pines.
0: This is Democracy Now!, democracynow.org. I'm Amy Goodman. In Washington, D.C., thousands of people gathered on the National Mall Sunday for a taxpayer-funded Christian evangelical service backed by President Trump. The eight-hour lineup featured song, prayer, and speeches, including video messages by Vice President J.D. Vance, Secretary of State Marco Rubio, Defense Secretary Pete Hegseth, and President Trump reading the Bible, a video of him. This is House Speaker Mike Johnson addressing the gathering.
7: Almighty God, we ask that you hear these solemn petitions. Just as we, in the beginning, dedicated this land to your most holy name, today, here, Lord, in this 250th year of American independence, we hereby rededicate the United States of America as one nation under God.
0: Other speakers at the prayer service included a number of religious leaders and the conservative radio host, Eric Metaxas.
8: It's hard to believe that it would take two centuries for the Lord to raise up a great man to bring that ballroom finally to stand where it needs to stand. It's extraordinary. We only had to wait 200 years.
0: The Freedom From Religion Foundation blasted the government-sponsored prayer rally as an unprecedented and shocking mix of church and state, adding, quote, our Constitution is godless by design. The government has no authority to organize religious revivals, much less use them to promote a Christian nationalist agenda, unquote. We're joined now by two guests. Sarah Posner is author of Unholy, How White Christian Nationalists Power the Trump Presidency and the Devastating Legacy They Left Behind. She's host of the podcast Reign of Error. And we're joined by Bishop William Barber, president and senior lecturer of Repairers of the Breach, founding director of the Yale Center for Public Theology and Public Policy. He took part in a counter event on Sunday called Redirect 250. Sarah Posner, let's begin with you. Talk about the significance of this gathering.
9: Well, this is another example, another prominent example of the administration's Christian nationalist agenda. His Christian nationalist followers contend falsely that America was founded as a Christian nation, that God intended America to be founded as a Christian nation, and that the Christian nation has fallen away from that divinely intended founding, and that it's their job, both spiritually and politically, to restore the Christian nation. What does that mean? To them, the political, social, legal progress of the 20th and 21st century are the things that they think have caused America to decline and fall into sin. So this is really a battle for the soul of America. Are we going to be a pluralistic, secular nation governed by secular laws that protect equal rights for all? Or are we going to be a Christian nationalist country where the religion of Mike Johnson and Paula White is imposed on the rest of us?
0: I heard one of the people on the mall yesterday saying people understand the separation of church and state the wrong way. Yes, we don't want the government intervening in the church, he said, but we do want the church intervening in the state. I'm wondering if you can talk about the significance of taxpayer money being used to fund this Christian revival.
9: Well, for a long time in our country, this would have been considered a significant breach of church-state separation to have the taxpayer fund a specifically religiously oriented event that is intended for one particular audience and also intended to project the government's favoring of one particular religious orientation. Over the past several decades, the Supreme Court, which has also, I should point out, been shaped by Donald Trump, has eroded that church-state separation. And even apart from what might be legal or not legal under the current Supreme Court jurisprudence, Trump has run roughshod on almost every norm and value that we have, including spending taxpayer dollars for his own projects, including his own project of Christian nationalism in this case.
0: Mm. And yesterday, during this 9-hour prayer event on the National Mall, and is it significant that the Trump administration, they all were beamed in, whether it was President Trump reading from a Bible a few weeks ago, or Vance, or Rubio, or Hegseth?
9: Well, I think that obviously Trump couldn't even be bothered to produce a new video for this event. They just replayed the same video that they had produced for a previous Christian nationalist event called America Reads the Bible. And he could barely read the Bible in the video, I should point out. I think viewers should go take a look at it and see how haplessly he read the Bible verse and discussed it. But the fact that he went golfing instead, couldn't be bothered to show up at the event, nor could some of the top administration officials, shows that they don't care enough to be immersed in with the crowd, but they care enough to have the crowd provide the support for them. And I think, you know, if you're going to host an event like that, showing up in person is a truly significant thing for a politician. But to project that it doesn't matter enough to you, yet you expect this worship from the crowd is very telling.
0: I wanted to bring Bishop Barber into this conversation. Can you talk about what you participated in yesterday, Redirect 250, as a direct counselor to the Religious Nationalist Festival, the differences between a government-imposed prayer event or supported, taxpayer-supported, and a grassroots movement?
10: Well, thank you. First of all, Amy, let me say a little bit about this whole event, because yesterday, of course, many people were in Montgomery, Alabama, retracing the steps of Dr. King. We deeply supported it. I was actually at Yale graduating students in public policy and public theology that takes on this very kind of heresy that we saw in Washington, D.C. But the prophets and preachers are supposed to be the conscience of the nation. We have plenty of scriptures that Donald Trump and them would never read that say that what we're supposed to do is challenge the nation to care for the least of these, the poor, the hungry, the sick, those who are pushed aside, the least of these, and the immigrants. Nothing was Christian about what we saw yesterday. And we have to challenge even repeating that it's Christian nationalism. This is not Christian nationalism. This is idolatry. This is heresy. This is a form of religious nationalism. This is Trump worship. This is trying to make someone a Messiah figure. And it's very dangerous because the scriptures say, the scripture that Trump actually read yesterday is condemning of him and what they're doing, because it says that people are supposed to turn from their wicked ways. And wickedness in the scripture is when you hurt the poor, when you hurt women, when you mistreat the least of these. So I'm deeply offended as a person of faith for something like this to be done, because what we are supposed to do is, Dr. King once said, the church is supposed to be the thermometer of a thermostat of society, not the thermometer. We're not merely measure the temperature. We're supposed to change the temperature. And everything that he has done and his group has done is counter anything that Jesus said. Notice they never mentioned Jesus yesterday. They never mentioned justice yesterday. And that is the fundamental problem with what they're doing. Any gathering that in this moment that's not saying anything about poverty and anything about the denial of voting rights and anything about taking people's health care away and anything about unholy war and anything about the mistreatment of immigrant brothers and sisters and claims to be Christian or religious is actually fundamentally flawed and blasphemy. I'm using some strong terms this morning, Amy, because that's where we are. And we have to stop calling them. They want us to call it Christian nationalism, but it is not. There's not. They did not base anything they did yesterday on Jesus. Jesus is the example of Christianity. And Jesus was killed by the state because he chose to stand up to the state and stand with the least of these. So not only is it a violation of the Constitution, as a clergy, as a public theologian, this is a violation of the basic principles of Christianity, Judeo-Christian traditions in itself. It is fundamentally wrong. And for them to say it took 200 years to raise up somebody as though he's some Messiah figure that's now been sent by God is ultimate blasphemy. It is ultimate idolatry. And we must challenge it, and the church must challenge it and stand flat for it. That's why today in D.C., we're preaching in front of the White House. We're having Morrow Monday. We're going from Saturday to Morrow Monday in front of the White House in D.C., standing up. Preachers are going to be preaching in front of the White House, following one of the great Jewish prophets, Jeremiah, who said, go down to the palace and tell the king, stop hurting people. Stop mistreating people. Stop murdering people. And so from Saturday, people by faith coming together saying we will not bow down to the sin of voter suppression. We will not bow down to the injustice of taking people's God-given right to today in front of the White House. We're going to be a direct challenge to what happened on yesterday. We're broadcasting on 25 different sites, and ministers leading clergy will be preaching the gospel and preaching a true faith and not allowing what we saw yesterday to even be claimed Christian. We can't even call it Christian. There's nothing Christian about what they did yesterday. That is human worship and idolatry and blasphemy and heresy at the worst form.
0: Senator Posner, as the nine-hour prayer event, taxpayer-funded, happened on the National Mall, rededicating the United States to God, they said, President Trump once again threatened to destroy Iran, saying on Truth Social, for Iran, the clock is ticking, and they better get moving fast, or there won't be anything left of them. Time is of the essence, he wrote on social media. I'm wondering if you can talk about the piece that you wrote about what you said, evangelicals are working overtime to spin the Iran war, Sarah.
9: Well, white evangelicals are the most supportive religious group of Trump in general, and in particular of his war in Iran. Evangelicals for decades have been marinating in Christian Zionist theology and ideology, which holds that, in their view, America has a biblical duty to defend Israel, and in particular, defend Israel from aggression, both nuclear and otherwise, from Iran. So for decades, they have exaggerated Iran's access or ability to obtain a nuclear weapon and have been cheerleading Republican administrations since George W. Bush to attack Iran and wipe out its nuclear capability. And so for them, the war in Iran is not an illegal war. It is not an immoral war. It's an imperative to them, and they have supported Trump from the beginning. They have pushed Trump to do this even in his first term. So they look at the war in a completely different way than most of the rest of the nation does. They don't see it as an illegal foray that lacks congressional authorization and lacks the legal justification for a war, to them, Donald Trump is the savior of America and, in fact, probably the savior of Israel in their view. And they don't see the war as a strategic failure either, because they can't admit any strategic failure by their savior, Donald Trump. So for them, the war, looking at the war in the way that, say, Reverend Barber does, is just not part of their thinking.
0: Bishop Barber, if you can talk about President Trump taking on the Pope, Pope Leo, retweeting a picture of himself as Jesus Christ, though he said he thought it made it just look like he's a doctor. And also the 22-foot gold-covered statue of Trump raising his fist, known as Don Colossus, dedicated at the Trump National Doral, Miami. Last week, one of the pastors, Mark Burns, defended it on social media, saying, let me say this plainly, this is not a golden calf.
10: Well, it's not. It's a golden image. It comes straight out of the book of Daniel, when Nebuchadnezzar raised an image of himself and wanted people to bow. And the prophets, Shadrach, Meshach, Abednego, and Daniel said, no, we will not bow down to you. Remember, Saddam Hussein did something similar. I mean, this man is committed to being a strong man, and his followers are not Christian. They're not even evangelical. I have to say, I'm an evangelical. But evangelicalism in the Bible, according to Jesus, starts with good news to the poor, healing to the brokenhearted, recovery of sight to the blind, relief to the captive, and welcoming all those who've been unwelcome. There is so much sinfulness in this. When he put up that picture to worship, first of all, if he was a doctor, that's a bad doctor. I wouldn't go to the doctor. But trying to put himself as Jesus with bombers flying over the head, now, not a halo, but bombers. The Pope not only challenged him, but the Pope not only challenged him, but the church challenged him. All of the archbishops, since Vatican II has said anyone promoting war that is talking about the annihilation of people, it is unholy. It is outside of even any concept of just war. War itself is unholy, particularly in a nuclear age. It is dangerous. It is immoral. What we see happening right now is time and time again in scripture, we see places where worshiping of a person leads to the destruction of a society. And what he did, every church person, pierce of faith, should name that as a form of idolatry. I wrote about it. We talked about it at our national conference on what are the moral issues of this particular political moment. And it is extraordinarily dangerous, but we see it. We saw it. But in the Bible, we saw it with Pharaoh, we saw it with Nebuchadnezzar, we've seen it with Hitler, we've seen it with Saddam, we've seen it with so many people that attempt to mesh themselves, place themselves in some kind of a religious holiness. And what is most shameful about all of this is that those who would dare call themselves evangelicals are not even acting like biblical evangelicals. They're acting the opposite of it, which is why I refuse to call them evangelicals, because they want us to call it that name. We are in a moment where this president is playing with dangerous things. This is why the Pope said this. He said,
0: I'm just
10: preaching the gospel. The Pope said, I'm just telling him the gospel, and I'm going to continue to preach the gospel. And if that's what he's upset about, he'll have to remain upset, because the Pope said, I'm not backing up. And thank God that the Pope said that.
0: Bishop Bello, we just have 20 seconds, and I was wondering if you can just talk about the settling of your federal discrimination lawsuit against AMC Theaters, stemming from you going with your mother to the movie The Color Purple in 2023 in Greenville, North Carolina.
10: Well, yesterday we went back to the same theater, had the chair, had my mother, had 80-some people with disabilities. I can't talk a lot about the sum, but I can say we're saying to disabled people, you don't have to hide, you don't have to run. I've been in pain for 40 years, every minute of my life, and I refuse, like other disabled people, to be pushed to the side, to be turned away. Yesterday we went back to that same theater, went in with the chair, went in with the people, and looked at Michael Jackson on the big screen. And we're saying, everybody, come on out, regardless of what your different ability is. Don't be in the corners. Don't be in the shadows. Let people see you and know who you are. The laws protect you, and God loves you.
0: Bishop William Barber, President and Senior Lecturer of Repairers of the Breach, and Sarah Posner, author of Unholy, How White Christian Nationalists Powered the Trump Presidency and the Devastating Legacy They Left Behind. Coming up, Democratic Congressmember Jamie Raskin has just introduced legislation to target corruption and President Trump's efforts to profit from the presidency. Back in 20 seconds.
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0: This is Democracy Now!, democracynow.org. I'm Amy Goodman. The Justice Department's considering settling President Trump's $10 billion lawsuit against the IRS. In January, the president and his sons filed suit seeking restitution from the federal government, alleging reputational and financial harm and public embarrassment as a result of the leaking of their tax returns by a government contractor in 2019. Now, a possible settlement is on the table where the president would drop his lawsuit in exchange for an agreement by the IRS to drop audits of the Trump family and their businesses, as well as the creation of a $1.7 billion fund to compensate people Trump claims were wrongly targeted by the Biden administration. The fund would reportedly be called the President Donald J. Trump Truth and Justice Commission, would be led by a Trump-appointed commission, Trump allies who could potentially file claims and be compensated, include the participants in the January 6th attack on the Capitol. The top Democrat on the House Judiciary Committee, Congressmember Jamie Raskin of Maryland, who is also a constitutional law scholar, calls the proposal an illegal political slush fund. Last week, Congressmembers Raskin and Senator Adam Schiff introduced the Protecting Our Democracy Act to curb the president's profiteering and corruption. For more, we go to Jamie Raskin, congressmember from Maryland. Can you respond to, first, what is being proposed here, this $1.7 billion fund? Who would profit? And then talk about your bill.
12: Sure. Well, the $1.7 billion political slush fund in the Department of Justice may take the cake in terms of being the most thoroughly corrupt movement of the Trump administration after the billions of dollars that they've been getting through the crypto schemes and the foreign governments. But so let's go back to the beginning. The $10 billion lawsuit against the IRS is completely bogus. It's empty. It's vacuous. There's nothing to it. There was a private contractor who leaked reports of Donald Trump's tax returns that Trump had promised to make public, like every other president had done. He said, I'm going to release my tax returns. Then he said he wouldn't. The IRS didn't do anything, but this private contractor released some of the details, and he's in prison. He went to jail for it. There's no private right of action under the statute, and it's happened to lots of people. So the idea that it's $10 billion, that he's going to order the Secretary of the Treasury to order the IRS chief to give to him is ridiculous. There's just nothing there. So there's nothing to trade, but then they traded that mythical $10 billion they claim to be owed for dropping real criminal investigations into all of the corruption or some of the corruption that the Trump family's engaged in, and then also for the creation of this $1.7 billion slush fund. Well, there are 1,600 people that he's pardoned, and they want a $1.7 billion slush fund, which comes to $1 million ahead in terms of the Proud Boys, the Oath Keepers, the insurrectionists, with $100 million left over of taxpayer money to spread around in different ways. Congress never voted to appropriate that money. We control the power to spend. We never created that, and we never would. There's no way you could ever get that out of Congress. So they're using the judgment fund of the United States, which is for valid court verdicts against the United States or valid court settlements, to simply confer money on their private political militia, their street fighting militia, which went to battle for them on January 6, 2021. And what do you know, right before this election, they want to shower these people with $1 million a head. I mean, it's just it's an outrage. It's a scandal. It's also unconstitutional because the 14th Amendment says in Section 4 that no money shall go to pay for insurrection or rebellion. Now, that, of course, was in the wake of the Civil War, but it's written in general terms. Basically, they're paying his insurrectionary army.
0: And you were there, Congressman Jamie Raskin, on January 6th, right, along with your daughter and your now son-in-law, taking shelter from the insurrectionists.
12: Oh, yeah. I mean, I remember it well. And this is all part of the whitewash and the attempt to sanitize what had happened. I mean, there were Republicans like Ted Cruz who were calling it terrorism. They lived through it. They saw exactly what happened. And they were basically saying, hey, guys, we went a little bit too far with this. This is dangerous. People died. Officers lost their lives. And now, you know, they're all with Donald Trump and saying it was a day of hugs and kisses and love. It sounds like Woodstock on Capitol Hill to hear them describe it.
0: So describe the bills that you have introduced.
12: Well, understand that opposing and dismantling the corruption of the Trump administration is going to be the work of a lifetime for a lot of people in politics. So this is a beginning. And we start with the emoluments clauses, which have been completely, you know, thrown into the gutter here. But what we're trying to do is codify the emoluments clauses to saying the president must report any money he's getting from foreign governments, like take the $400 million jet from Qatar. That's got to be reported within 72 hours, and then Congress must get together and vote whether or not to allow him to accept it or to turn it over to the U.S. government or to return it, because the Constitution says that nobody in federal government, much less the president, can receive a present, an emolument, which means a payment, an officer title of any kind, whatever, the Constitution says, from a king, a prince, or a foreign state without the consent of Congress. And he has never come once to Congress for the hundreds of millions and billions of dollars that he's been pocketing from foreign states. Our America First president, who is the biggest globalist who's ever served in the White House.
0: New financial disclosure forms released by the U.S. Office of Government Ethics show President Trump made between $220 million and $750 million in trades in the first months of this year, including purchases and sales of securities in companies like Microsoft, Meta, NVIDIA, Apple, and Goldman Sachs. Trump bought, according to NotHuss, between $500,000 and $1 million worth of NVIDIA stock a week before the Commerce Department officially approved the sale of some NVIDIA chips to China, the Trump Organization claiming the investments are managed exclusively by third-party financial institutions, and neither Trump, his family, nor the Trump Organization plays any role in the investment decisions. Can you talk about this and stock trading by Trump himself?
12: Yeah. Look, what we know now is that corruption is the whole purpose of the Trump administration. It's not like some eccentric peripheral thing. It's a vast money-making operation. And the cover story is what you were talking about before with Bishop Barber. I mean, you know, they've tried to conscript all of these religious figures to come in to give cover to the fact that they are looting the federal government. The $1.7 billion slush fund that they want to install at the Department of Justice, $1.776 billion, showing you exactly how arbitrary and random it is. They're just naming it after 1776. It's not related to anything that's actually owed to anybody. But that political slush fund is just one of many political slush funds. They're turning the entire budget of the United States that was authorized and appropriated by Congress into a collection of slush funds. So the Board of Peace, for example, take that one, We still don't know whether it's public or private, profit or not for profit, registered in the United States, registered in another country. We don't know, but they gave $1.5 billion from the State Department, money that was set aside for disaster relief, to this Board of Peace. And they got $1 billion from Qatar, $1 billion from the United Arab Emirates, $1 billion from Saudi Arabia. It's the same thing with the Venezuelan oil. After that hit on Venezuela, then they created a political slush fund operated, I believe it's out of Qatar as well. Donald Trump is controlling that. So the whole idea is to seize as much of the federal budget as possible to put directly under his control. The whole thing is corruption, and nobody should be surprised that he's engaged in thousands of day trades. We've got to ban individual stock trades by members of Congress, by the president, by the vice president, the whole thing, because they have turned the government of the United States into a money-making operation. You may as well put a Wall Street ticker tape up around the Senate and the House of Representatives and the White House, because that's what they've turned into. It's all about insider information, exploiting insider information to make as much money as possible. Put your money either in a blind trust or in a mutual fund and leave it there. Not single stock day trading by people who have all kinds of political inside information.
0: Very quickly, because I know you have to go, Eric Trump being on that trip to China, if you could respond, he's now saying he's going to sue Jen Psaki and MS Now over a report on a China trip based on a Financial Times report that said that he, while in the on the state visit in China, Eric Trump is linked to a company and the U.S. president's family exploring a deal with a Chinese chip maker that American lawmakers have warned is connected to the ruling party in China, Las Vegas-based fintech Alt 5 Sigma, which has financial links to the Trump family's World Liberty financial crypto business. Last month, signed a memorandum of understanding with a Chinese firm to build data centers in the U.S. Any knowledge about this?
12: I don't know anything about this one, other than to say that the response of President Trump and the Trump family and all of their enterprises to reports of their staggering, phenomenal corruption is to attack the media and sue the media. And they lose all of these cases. It's a form of distraction and a form of harassment. But they've brought suits against, you know, New York Times, Atlantic Magazine, ABC, CBS, you name it. And when they've got some kind of political control over them through the Federal Communications Commission, they're able to shake them down for millions of dollars. But for the media that can actually stand up to them, they win all these cases, and Trump and his family lose all these cases. But it makes it seem as if, you know, it's just some kind of contested dispute between two sides, when it's perfectly clear that they have corrupted the entire government. They've turned the presidency into an instrument of private profit making every day. It's like watching The Sopranos. You turn on just to see, well, what is the scam going to be today?
0: Maryland Congressmember Jamie Raskin, we have to leave it there. Top Democrat on the House Judiciary Committee has introduced a package of anti-corruption bills aimed at putting new checks on the White House. That does it for our show. I'll be speaking at the IFC in New York City as it plays the new film about Democracy Now!, Steal the Story, Please, on Tuesday and Wednesday. Tuesday with V, formerly known as Eve Ensler. She'll be moderating the Q&A after the 6 o'clock film, along with the director, Tia Lesson. And on Wednesday, Nermeen Sheikh, Democracy Now! Co-host, will be moderating the post-film discussion at the IFC at West 4th and 6th Avenue. I'll be there again with the film's director, Steal This Story, Please. Go to democracynow.org for details. I'm Amy Goodman. Thanks for joining us.
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0: 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I am Dr. Arliss Wood, psychologist, with Dr. Suzanne Wood, speech-language pathologist, as your co-host. Dr. Suzanne now introduces today's program and today's notable guest.
1: We were once in a seminar where a brilliant behavioral scientist described the Horsehead Nebula, an amazing group of stars in a faraway galaxy. He described how many years of education and technology and visionary work were required to reach that far into outer space and find and then even take a picture of the Horsehead Nebula. He then told us that we need to reach equally far into inner space to provide the same resources and effort to reach within the soul, in the spirit, in the heart of humankind. Today, we will be reaching into our inner space with the noted psychologist, author, and newly elected president of the Montana Psychological Association, Dr. Wamadewi Rose. Welcome, Dr. Rose. We are so honored to have you with us today.
2: Oh, well, thank you so much for having me with you. This is a wonderful opportunity.
1: We're really proud of your recent election, and could you tell us how you maybe became interested in becoming a psychologist, especially for young people out there who might be considering what they'd like to do?
2: Yeah, I mean, I grew up in off and on in Montana, and my dad was in the service, and my mom was at first she was, you know, just a stay-at-home mom with me and my sister. And after my parents got divorced, my mom decided to go back to school. So she had her bachelor's in psychology, and she thought that she wanted to go and pursue her master's and her doctorate. And so as a little girl, I watched my mom go to school, and she'd have a lot of times her friends over, and they'd be discussing things about psychology. And I think it really struck or piqued my interest in the field when I was about 8 years old. And I remember me and my sister and one of our friends, Jason, we were all kids, and all of our, my mom and then his mother were all in the doctoral program in Logan at Utah State. And during that time, they had a conference. It was for the Society of Indian Psychologists, and it was one of the first ones that they ever had. And during that conference, they had a retreat. And so I remember sleeping upstairs and hearing all these Native American students and professors, and they were talking downstairs about issues facing mental health, issues facing our reservation communities and tribal nations. And I heard them talk about suicide and domestic violence and alcohol and drug abuse. And I heard, you know, growing up on the reservation, I witnessed a lot of those things, and it wasn't a hidden thing from me. You know, it was alive and there in our community for everyone to see. But listening to people, my mom, you know, and other students talk about the things that they could do to address it, it made me really realize that there's hope and that there's a way that we could actually start seeing problems in our community and finding ways to make our communities healthier again. And I think that was the first time for me that it was just a sense of hope, although there's bad things going on, if you care and if you work hard enough, then there's ways that you can actually make a difference and start changing things for the better. And so I think from that kind of sparked my interest. And then as I grew up, when I was in high school, I got the opportunity to attend the Inside Indians into Psychology doctoral program. They had a summer institute for high school students who might be interested in psychology. And so I was able to, I applied and I got in for, it was about 2-week program, but we went to the University of North Dakota, and for 2 weeks we learned about psychology. And at the end of that, from professors at the university who are teaching clinicians and stuff, and it was just an amazing experience. You know, it kind of gave me a feel for what college would be like.

0: I got married and I had my first daughter. And at that time I was working as a receptionist at a dental clinic. And I really just thought, you know, I want something a little bit more for me and for my children. And I knew that psychology was always something I was interested in. And I started studying and reached out and did my GREs and was able to get accepted into the University of North Dakota Indian Psychology program. And that's pretty much where it started. It just took off from there. And now, as a practicing clinician, I'm so thankful I made that choice. I love the field of psychology. I love being able to help my people on the Blackfeet Reservation. And it's just that my job is really not a job. It's something that has given me a lot of meaning in my life. And so that's kind of how I got to where I am now.
1: I love that story. I especially love for young people out there trying to figure out what they want to do. Take your time, look around, and find something that you fervently want to do. It's worthy of that effort. Yes.
2: What I like is the fact that you got a lot of experience in life doing different things before you went back to graduate school or continued your education. And I know so many people that feel like, well, you know, here I am 21 years old or 22 and I couldn't go back to school. Well, yeah, you can.
0: Yeah. Yeah, I know that when I interviewed for graduate school in front of the committee to see if you could get into the program, I'd had my son the day before that interview.
1: Oh, my goodness.
0: So I was in the hospital. I just had a cesarean, so I'm still kind of out of it, a little bit on pain medication. So I asked my mom, I said, okay, mom, I was like, I have this interview with everybody. Can you just sit in on it? And at the end, when everything is done, tell me if I made sense, because I was so nervous and just in general. But then I was also like, I'm on some pretty heavy pain medication, but I want this, I can do this. And so I was talking with the committee and they're saying, you know, great job. And they're like, can we hear, you know, we know that you're expecting your son. And I was like, yeah. And they're like, so, you know, good luck with that. And I was like, well, thank you. I was like, I had him yesterday. That part of the interview, they're just like, oh my goodness, where are you at? And I was like, oh, I'm in the hospital.
1: That is an incredible story. Yeah.
0: Yeah. And my mom, I asked her afterwards, I was like, did I make sense? Was it okay? And she's like, oh, you did wonderful. She was like, you did make sense. And she's like, and you could hear the passion of why this is important for you to get into the program. And I was like, okay,
1: maybe,
0: all right. And
1: I think maybe all that. Those
0: and
1: medications.
0: When I got that acceptance letter, I was so happy. But yeah.
1: They just relaxed you to be able to talk just the way you wanted to. Oh, my goodness. Well.
0: And I remember being, you know, I think especially in going to graduate school, I was 30 when I started. And I had, you know, my two little ones. And there was definitely times when I was wondering if I could do it. You know, two little ones at home. My husband was in school too. And, you know, most of my colleagues didn't have children. And so a lot of times they'd be studying or they'd have that time to study. And I think it would be, you know, I think there's definitely times where I wondered if I could even do it just because with so two little ones and trying to find time to study, and I would be up till 3 or 4 in the morning most times, and then getting to school at, you know, 7 to try to get the kids dropped off and then go to classes and stuff. And so I look back on it and I think when I was doing it, I thought, oh gosh, it would have been maybe so much easier without children. But I think honestly, they gave me the strength to continue because it was really hard and it was really difficult. And there was times where I didn't think I could do it, but looking at my kids, I said, well, you're in it now and you're doing it not only for you, but for them. And I think that's something that psychology has always kind of been for me, is I'm not just doing it for me. It's doing it for everybody else out there to make sure that I can be as helpful as I can in this lifetime.
1: That's just the ideal way to look at it in my book, but also it points out for everyone out there, graduate school or college is not easy, but it sounds like to me you're saying, boy, is it worth it.
0: It sure

0: is. I mean, and I think that, you know, I found that while I had to do all the studying and everything else on my own and, you know, put in that work, I was also, it was also just the support of everyone around me, my teachers, my colleagues, people who had known my, you know me from a little girl and seen my mom going to all these conferences and stuff. They reached out and offered support. And when it would get really hard, everybody would just say, you can do this, you got this, you know? And so I think that graduate school, it is very difficult. You have to really want it and you have to work hard at it, but it's possible. And you meet so many wonderful people along the way that are there to help you. And, you know, they cannot walk that path for you, but they're there beside you, helping you. And I think that's just a wonderful human experience.
1: So this says you should select something to do in life that really is meaningful to you, and then just go after it no matter how difficult it might get from time to time.
0: Yeah. And I think it's also that if you're doing something that maybe isn't as satisfying for you, yeah, there, you can always go and chase that. If you want something that's different in your life, you're never too old to go and get that. You don't give up on that and just settle if you're truly unhappy, because I think that leaks into every aspect of your life. If you're happy with what you're doing, or at least content, then it really does make a big difference in your mental health and your happiness long term.
1: This reminds me of a friend we have who got out of the Marines around age 52, 53, and he'd always wanted to be a doctor. And for Pete's sake, he applied to medical school at that age, and they accepted him. And his thinking was, well, I'll be an older doc, but I'm healthy and vigorous, and I'll have another 20 years to practice medicine if all goes well. And by the time we knew him, he was a successful physician with his own practice. And so that's another stirring story for us. Oh, well, we...
0: It really is.
1: We appreciate your work with the Montana Psychological Association. Do you have any specific goals or things that you're targeting for as the brand new president of the Montana Psychological Association?
0: Well, I think that there's so many... When I first got into Montana Psychological Association, I just had gotten my license. I finished my doctorate. I was so happy and stuff, but I still felt new to, I guess in traditional ways, like for Native, I didn't feel like I was an elder. I didn't feel like I had that, I hadn't earned the right yet to be able to be really part other than just a member of MPA. And my mentor and, I mean, just lifelong supporter, Dita Sweeney, had written to me and said that she was sick and that they had asked her who she thought would be a good person to consider for her seat on the board of a diversity delegate. And she had reached out to me and she said, you were the first person I thought of and I wanted to see if you'd be interested. And I expressed those concerns to her, just saying that I'm not sure, you know, I don't have that much experience behind me. There's so many other people that have done so much amazing things. I'm not sure if I felt a little bit too green to be able to be considered to that. And she just said, well, I'm telling you as an elder that I'm saying that you're good enough to do it and that I believe that you would be good for this position and that you could bring a lot of good things to Montana. And with that, if someone like Gita has that much faith in me, then I realize, you know, I couldn't, I would be a dishonor to her to say that she's wrong.
1: So, absolutely.
0: So I took that up. And then when I first met all the wonderful people at MPA, again, it was just meeting other Montanan psychologists who have this passion for mental health and wellness and for looking out for our communities. And so it created a sense of professional home for me that that I hadn't had since I'd been out of the INSIDE program at University of North Dakota, and really outside of the Society of Indian Psychologists, just seeing all these amazing people and, you know, these professionals who I would hope to someday be able to say I've done as much as them, welcome me, and not only just welcome me, but want to hear what I had to say. And so from there, it just, you know, when they asked if I would be consider running for president, I gave it some thought and I said yes. Another great advice that I got from the APA president about 4 years ago was, she told me, she said, when you're afraid to do something because you don't think that you're good enough or that you don't think that you've earned it, she said, that's the time that you step forward and you sit in that fear and you take it. You say yes, because if it's being offered to you, it means that somebody sees something great in you, and you have to take that role, even if you're afraid, because that's what leadership is. And you do it in the best way that you can, and you also remain humble, recognizing that you don't know everything and that you still have something to learn. And I think that was also one of those moments where, when I was offered or asked if I would consider running for Montana Psychological Association president, that came to mind. And then everybody's confidence in my ability to do it, that's why I took it. And my hope for Montana Psychological Association was just to really provide that community for all of the psychologists in Montana, to offer a place where we could focus on mental health needs of our communities, of ourselves, and hopefully provide a richer and better place when we leave.
1: You really didn't have a chance, did you? That was just... they were going to grab you. That's so perfect.
0: But I find that that's kind of the way of life too. You know, you get offered opportunities, and it's in that fear. I think all of us have had it, where wondering if we're good enough, if we're smart enough, you know, to be able to do it. And I do think that I haven't been doing this alone. I have the support of all of you and the other members of Montana Psychological Association. And just like being Native, I learned from those who've gone before me. And at least within this organization, everybody has been more willing to give advice, and good advice without making you feel bad about yourself, or, you know, or just to cut you down. And I think that's something that I found to be really great for the organization I'm part of. And I hope that continues after I'm gone too.
1: And, you know, that's such a great example for each of us, that if we don't take on new challenges, we can't grow into those. We can't learn from those. And so it really behooves us to want to jump in there when the call comes.
0: Yeah.
2: Two things I really like about you, among many, is that I see you as humble and very genuine. That to be genuine is something that's lacking in so many interactions, is that it's a transactional thing. It's not like really that important to the other, but you make all of us feel like, hey, what you see is what you get, and that's great.
0: Right, I do try. I remember once in graduate school, they told me, one of my advisors had said, you know, you see a problem and you go at it head on. No waiting for it, you just tackle it. And they're like, sometimes it can kind of be like a bull in the china shop. and they're like, but you walk into that china shop seeing that everything is, maybe it's not the way that it's supposed to be, that it's only for a few people that are welcome in there. And they're like, and so you'd rather destroy it and yeah. make it a place for everyone than just let it stand as a, you know, something that's just going to keep going on and on. Yeah, that's kind of how I see things. You know, I try to be kind. I try to be open-minded, and I try to help others. But I also, I guess, I have a very low tolerance for others who aren't doing the right thing by, if they're only doing it for themselves, then that's where I have a really bad problem with it. But I guess I'm also okay with who I am.
1: Yes, and you know, taking on this responsibility for the state of Montana, the outlook is kind of serious in Montana. A survey not long ago, 1 out of 5 Montanans feels a need for mental health care. And we've got one of the highest suicide rates in the nation. And our young people have the highest suicide rate. So when you say, I'm going to head up this organization, it's like, thank you for accepting that heavy load. And boy, we all want to be able to help you with this.
0: Yeah. Well, and I think Montana and the people who work here recognize the need for good providers. And it's just, we're so spread thin, you know? And
1: yes.
0: I think that we also, you know, place the urban areas, you know, they have the funding and the money to be able to tackle multiple problems, to be able to get lobbyists into their state governments, to be able to really advocate for mental health needs. And in Montana, we don't have that kind of funding, and there really isn't that many of us. And so it really takes, I think, an organization like ours, and hopefully to get people who are passionate and want to be involved. I just think that that's really important for us, you know, and if there's not more that want to take that lead or at least offer their help, their time, then it really is left up to a small few, you know, who are trying to do that. But it gets hard to try to fight for what Montanans need if we don't have a lot of people willing to spend their time to do it.
1: Not only that, we just don't have enough. If everybody pitched in and helped, we're still having a critical shortage across the state of Montana of counselors and psychologists. So I was wondering if you could, for those out there who might consider going into this field, kind of talk about the educational requirements and the pathways, and maybe tell young people out there a little bit about how to become a psychologist.
0: Well, I think that anyone, if you have that drive and you work hard, can get into this profession. I do think that it does take an individual who's willing to maybe step out of their comfort zones and have empathy. And it doesn't mean that you agree with everybody that you see or the patients that you treat, but you have to really want and have that in your mindset of, I am here to help you live the best life that you could possibly live. You have to put in the work to get there, but I'm willing to be that person to help you. And I think that when you have that need to help people and that compassion to listen to other people's stories and give them a safe place to express themselves, then psychology is a place for you. And, you know, you go through high school, you know, try to do as well as you can on your grades. You will have to go to college. And I think that if you're going to get into psychology, it is okay too to be able to take a little bit of time, you know, be able to live life just a little bit, so that way when you go into this, you know that this is what you really wanted to do. And you go through do your undergrad, and you know, which should hopefully be very fun and exciting. And you take your psychology classes, which are really great when you're in undergrad. It really, at least for me, got me excited about psychology. But I also was, you know, being in undergrad, I also gave my time to explore things that I also thought were interesting. I did a lot of history classes because I love history. I think if I wasn't a psychology, I would have loved to have been a historian. Mm-hmm. You know, and then I just explore a little bit. And then once you're done with your undergrad, if you decide that you want to move further in your education, then I would, you know, look at going for your doctorate. Master's programs right now, I know that there's been some major changes where different programs are looking at offering a a master's degree for psychology, where once you get that master's degree, you're able to practice. I know up until recently, that wasn't really an option for psychologists, to be able to provide clinical services with your master's. I'm correct on that, right?
2: Yes. In fact, that is a, I think it's already passed the APA's Council of Representatives, and it's being be implemented in the near future. Yeah.
0: Yeah. So that might be an option, but I would really suggest that if you're wanting to have a career in psychology, where you have so many opportunities and so many different avenues that you can take as a psychologist, then getting your doctorate is the way to go.
2: I totally agree.
0: Because psychologists, we have so many different things. You could just focus on testing. You could focus on neuropsychology. You could focus on organizational psychology. You could be a general psychologist where you're kind of dabble with a little bit of everything. And then, you know, a good clinical psychologist where you're working with people on a daily basis. You can do groups. You can do marriage counseling. You can see kids. You can see adults. I mean, again, it's kind of like a physician where it's a lot of times people specialize. So if you want to see children, a lot of times you focus most of your training and your internship experiences on working with children. Same thing for a neuropsychologist. You get all of your basics in graduate school, but then you get to maybe choose a little bit more of a focal point. And so I think that if you want to do that, there's a lot of different avenues to take. A lot of programs have good financial aid, but it is expensive and it does take some time, but at least from my point of view, it's completely worth it.
1: We were at dinner last night, Dr. Rose, with a lady who spent her life as a psychologist and has retired. But she just said so eloquently, I have loved helping people, sitting with them, talking to them and counseling them and helping them work through these difficulties in life. And she was so heartfelt about the joy of having been able to do that.
0: And I think it's really an interesting profession that we're in too, because sometimes you know if you help somebody, because they'll come back and they'll say, you really helped me, or, you know, this is going so much better. But sometimes they've gotten what they've needed, their life is going in a better trajectory, and they just stop showing up. So sometimes you don't quite know the impact that you have on someone, but it's the knowledge that you're going in there with a good heart and good intentions. And I think it's not something like where you're a physician and you can see that they're doing better because their stats have gone down, right? And you know, their cholesterol is lower, their blood pressure is lower. They're absolutely physically healthier. You don't necessarily get that as a psychologist, but sometimes you get to see those gems where you see them out in the community and you can see that they're living their life, right? You can see that they're happier, you know, and that's kind of what I just enjoy that. And even when somebody whose lives might be really, really difficult, at least they have the opportunity to talk to somebody. At least what I try to do is at least be present with them and show them that I do care, that they are valuable in a whole big world of millions and millions and millions of people. And for that time when I'm talking with them, they matter. And so I do, I just love it. So your colleague is right. It does. It gives me a great feeling at the end of my day, at the end of the weekend, just to be able to say, okay, I saw a lot of people who are struggling, and right, I can clear my conscience by saying I feel like I was helpful.
1: Also, we would point out that Arliss talks about the difficulties for counselors because you're taking on other people's problems, and so it can take a toll on your spirits as well.
2: Yes,
0: I think Arliss is right. Yeah, Arliss, what have you kind of found?
2: Well, over the years, I think I have several lifetimes, but through psychology, what I have, I think I took it on as an extra burden for years, and that I think that would cause the psychologist problems in him or herself. But for some reason, it either evolved or maybe I worked on it some. I have compartmentalized some of the horrendous things I've heard and seen trying to help people. It's there, but I'll go to it if I need to or want to, as far as interactions or the issues that people were wrestling with. But it's gotten to a point where that's not an issue on an everyday basis. So psychologists, there was a movement for a while in the history of psychology talking about self-care of professional psychologists is part of that. So how do you deal with your stress, Dr. Rose? How do you deal with what you hear and see?
0: I think, you know, I think early on I realized that for me, working with children was going to be too difficult. I had the experience of working with children in different things, and to me it just broke my heart too much, especially if there was abuse or sexual abuse or, you know, other traumas. To me, it hurt me too much as a person to be able to sit in that space with a child. I found myself getting angry, you know, not at the child, but just the circumstances, and feeling a lot more helpless than helpful. And so I realized early on that was just not a place where I would be able to shine. I would burn out too quick. I would be taking that home every single night. And so for me, working with adults, I can hear the trauma. I can hear, you know, as a therapist, you hear a lot of very difficult things. And for me, I'm able to say, I'm working with, you lived through that as an adult. I can help you, right? You've already gone through it. Now I can help you live with the memories. I can help you live with what you're dealing with in a way that now as an adult, you're going to be able to comprehend and work through a lot easier. My mom, she works with children. That is what she does. And she's very good at it, and she loves it. I asked her, how do you not take that home? And she said, I think for her, she does take it home a lot more than I do with my patients. I think that for self-care, I think sometimes I probably suck at it, to be honest. I think after graduate school, my favorite thing to do before graduate school is reading Stephen King books. I love Stephen King. And I found that after the first year, after I got done with my EPPP and everything else, I sat down to read for pleasure, and I couldn't do it. Like, it was a struggle for me to get through like 10 pages because my mind was jumping from here to there to, you know, what about this person? You know, maybe I should help with this. Maybe I should read more up on this. And so recognizing if I make my life all about, you know, getting more CEUs, reading more psychology books, reading more of this, I'm never taking myself out of work mode. And I started recognizing that I was just tired all the time and not being able to, you know, do things that my kids would like to do. Like, I'd go for a walk, but I wasn't really present on the walk. I was thinking of other things or trying to figure out the next day's schedule. And I think that was kind of more of a wake-up call for me, just to recognize I'm not present with the people who matter to me the most, who, you know, at the end of the day, I love what I do, but I love the people in my life a lot more. And so recognizing that I had to find a balance with that was kind of hard. I think I do that through crafting. I'll do it with, you know, sitting down with my daughter and doing an art project with her, you know, listening to my son play his guitar, or, you know, just going for a nice fishing trip with him, playing with my dogs. I think it's just taking those little bit of moments of saying, if I wasn't working, what would bring me the most joy? And taking that time at least a couple times a week to just make sure that I'm doing something for me that helps me feel less tired.
1: Oh, that's such a good model for the children also, that
0: Yeah.
1: No matter how busy a professional you are, you still, your family, your fireside, all of that is paramount. Yeah, first thing.
2: One quick story. Yes. You reminded me of good and bad things in my distant past. My really first experience of psychotherapy was at Camp Lejeune, North Carolina. As a master's level psychologist, we were called that because in the military, they can use that term lawfully, but they needed people to deal with the troops, Marines coming and going to Vietnam. And honestly, I had no experience, zilch, in psychotherapy. I had it in testing from the master's program, but they just took me because they needed someone to fill the position, gave me said I was a first lieutenant before, well, actually lieutenant in the Navy 03, and I went into the Naval Hospital, and a Harvard-trained psychiatrist named Dr. McGrail said, "Here's your office, I'm down the hallway if you need me." And I thought I was thrown into Dante's Inferno, because here are these people with all these serious problems. And it was just really on-the-job training, which APA, MPA, nobody would recommend any program that that's the way to learn. So with about four psychiatrists around, two neurologists, so many of them extremely, they took me in and if you will, through that horrendous experience for me at the time, which turned into something beautiful later in that I learned to deal with it. When you talk about stress, Suzanne knows when I would come home there across the bay, it's the Camp Lejeune, beautiful area, except for the toxic water we found out later they were feeding us. So that for those listening, yes, we could have some very difficult times, but hey, you have to deal with it. You dealt with it. I have so far. And I wanted to point out that you're from a group that is unique and very honorable in its heritage, the Native American population. And I realize there is some research that shows that in Montana, and my guess is other states, has some unique issues. Can you talk to that?
0: Sure. I mean, I know that, you know, at least in Montana, and I also lived down in Arizona on the Navajo Reservation when I was young. I think, but specifically for Native populations, you know, there's a history of, you know, of historical trauma, which I think is being studied more now than it ever was, even when I was younger. Even when I went to get my bachelor's, it was just starting to be kind of talked about. You know, and so I know that for me, you know, my grandparents all had gone to boarding school. And so I grew up hearing about some of those stories, and knowing how scary it was. My great grandpa, he had escaped boarding school when he was about 8, made his way through and was able to become a farmer down in Poplar, Montana. But he always told us growing up that education is the way out for us. Education is a way to help our people. And so looking at that and then looking at our communities, and, you know, it's hard on the reservation, it was definitely, that's how the government had set it up. Reservations were never supposed to be easy. And we survived, but through that survival, we also had a lot of difficulties that we've had to address currently too. And so a lot of reservations struggle with poverty. It can be very hard to find the resources that you need when there's not a lot of money there to be had. There wasn't a lot of choices for at least even now on most reservations, you have to rely on IHS, the Indian Health Service, for those services. And, you know, and then also just, you know, there is a problem with addictions for a lot of individuals on the reservation. And there's also, you know, high rates of suicide, high rates of domestic violence, and grief. You know, I think that out of all the things that I've seen in a lot of different communities, I think grief is the one that hits, at least my community, the hardest. Is sometimes that's where I think it's the most difficult for me as a clinician, is sometimes I talk to my patients and afterwards I do cry afterwards sometimes, because there's nothing else you can do, because I just can't understand sometimes how resilient my people can be faced with just one hardship after another, and the ability for them to keep going on. And sometimes it's a struggle, you know, sometimes they've fallen into addiction. But for me, anyone who comes through that door is looking for help. Anybody coming through there is looking for hope and an opportunity to start picking their lives back up. And so I think that that's a lot of what I see. I think that there's not a lot of funding for mental health issues on reservations. I think that a lot of times people have the misconception that as natives, we get everything for free. And that what we get is really top of the line. And I would welcome anyone, if you want to get your services through IHS, and I don't mean to bash IHS, we have a lot of good providers there, but just not a lot of funding. And so it makes it really difficult. And so I think that at least through Montana, I'm very proud of all the tribes of Montana for the work that they try to put in for mental health issues, with a lot of time, not a lot of funds. And it's also really hard to get providers who want to live on the reservation or work with people on the reservation, especially if they're not from there or aware of the cultural aspect of working on Native reservations. So.
1: And, you know, I think it's notable in this conversation that in October of 2021, just recently, the American Psychological Association passed resolutions calling for an apology and issuing an apology for psychology's role in perpetrating racism toward the Native American population. They created a noteworthy apology for not paying more attention and doing their job and understanding.
0: Yeah, I mean, I think that I know that APA worked pretty closely with the Society of Indian Psychologists to, when they're contemplating issuing that apology and how it would be done. And I think that it was a nice gesture. It meant a lot. I think, though, that any kind of apology has to be followed through with action.
1: Amen. Yes.
0: So I think that if it's nice to issue an apology, but I think it would be just as important to see APA actually addressing some of these the issues on the reservations and being able to work with the tribes to say, how can we help you now?
1: Yes, acknowledgement is one thing.
0: Yeah. Yeah. Yeah. It's easy to say, we did this in the past and we're sorry. Mm-hmm. But I think it would mean a lot more if they said, and we're willing to address some of the issues that you're facing now. How can we best help you?
1: And that brings up a question. I was hoping you could tell us a little bit more about the Society of Indian Psychologists, or SIP, that group, and maybe tell us a little bit about that.
0: Well, SIP was founded in order to represent and help address Native American mental health issues. So when it started off, I think, I hate to do it, but I think there was only about like 20 or so Native psychologists in the United States at that time. And so recognizing that our communities have the need for culturally competent providers to be able to help us address our issues. And it also was very important that the psychologists going in there not only were culturally competent, but it's very helpful if they are actually Native too, because there's the cultural concepts that a lot of times no one's going to discuss with somebody who's outside of that community. And it also means that like, if you're Native and you're going into another community, you might not be part of them, like going down and living on the Navajo reservation. I'm not Navajo, but it did make a difference that I was Native.
3: Mm-hmm.
0: You know, it's that shared experience that so many tribes have had with dealing with the United States, but then also it's kind of, yeah, we went through something similar, a little bit different, but all of us know what it was like to have our culture stripped away. All of us have had, you know, those boarding school eras, and then also just, you know, long walks for our people. You know, for the Blackfeet, they had starvation winter. For the Navajo, they had the, you know, in the Cherokee, they had the long walks. You know, even the Flathead and Salish Kootenai had their removals. And so I think that there is that shared experience. So SIP was really created to be able to for Native psychologists, because I've never met a Native psychologist who doesn't want to help their people. And so it really was created as a way to focus on Native American mental health at a time when a lot of people, it just feels like a lot of times Natives are forgotten. Maybe not so much in Montana, because we're the, out of all the minorities in Montana, we're the largest one. But I think it still feels like we're kind of forgotten. And so SIP was really created to address those. And since then, it's grown into a very large organization. They offer, it's structured on more traditional values. So they have at the top, they have the circle of elders. And so it's all the past presidents of SIP who all sit on as the circle of elders. And then you have the trio, which is the past president, the incoming president, and the current president. And they discuss more current issues. And then we have our membership. And within that membership, there's a huge support of students, whether they're undergraduates to graduates to even high school students. If you're interested in psychology and you want to learn more about it, you have as many mentors as you can throw a rock at, because they are very involved in helping uplift students and helping them on their path to become great therapists, healers, researchers, whatever it is that you want to do within psychology, that's what they're there for.
1: And I know that you're doing everything one would hope for. You've written research articles, you've written about the cultural adaptation for therapy with American Indians and Alaska Natives. Tell us a little bit about your work, Dr. Rose.
0: Well, right now I'm currently working for the Blackfeet Behavioral Health, and I was fortunate enough to do telehealth with them because I live in Great Falls, so driving back and forth to Browning is a little bit difficult. And really my work right now has just been focusing on clinical therapy. I think that for a long time, IHS, they had two psychologists, and they were just overwhelmed. There's such a huge need in our community, and they just weren't able to meet that need. And so the tribe was able to create some of their own programs. And my mother, she sees, or Dr. Rebecca Crawford Foster, she sees children, and then I see all the, as many adults as I can. So that's really been my focus right now, is just trying to address the need. And there's so much need, as best as I can within my people. And I know that it was really hard to make that decision to come back and work on my tribe, with my tribe. It was always a dream, but I also knew that it would be hard, because I think within that, you know, there's the ethical standard of, you know, you're not supposed to have, you know, dual relationships or anything else. Well, that's really hard if you're a Native American going back to work in your community. because when they say everyone's related, that really is true.
1: Yeah.
0: You know, but it's also, that's where I feel my best work has been done, is being able to just be there, help my people. And so many have the look of relief when I'll have a patient talking about, you know, oh, I live over, well, I guess you wouldn't know where it's at. It's called Easter Egg Homes, or, you know, I live over in low rent and stuff. And I'm like, yeah, I know where that's at. Just to see him go, you do? And I'm like, yeah, I grew up there. I went to high school there. You know, I lived in East Glacier. That's where my, and they're just like, oh my goodness. And just to see the relief of, okay, I don't have to worry so much that they're not going to understand how difficult it is here. I don't have to tell them that, you know, sometimes it's not possible for me to just go down and get, you know, a salad if I'm struggling with my weight from the local grocery store because it's $8 for a bag of salad. You know, it's nice to have that connection and be able to understand that. And it's also really important for me when they're talking about traditional things to know what they're talking about and not have to have questions. And, you know, I had one individual say, you know, it's just nice not to feel judged or to feel scared to talk about some of the things that I experience in traditional ceremonies, because I'm afraid that the person who's talking to me won't understand and think I'm crazy.
1: You know, I was reading that so many of the historic traditional values of the Native American community serve as protective factors against this huge onslaught of difficulty. And it just made me almost wish I were Native American reading about the cultural values that included strong family bonds, community connectedness, respect for elders, meaningful traditions, and spiritual practices. And reading about those, I'm sure that has been preservative for so many who otherwise might lose all hope.
0: It really is. And I think that, you know, it's what was interesting to me when I was applying for internships. I applied to a lot of different VAs and stuff. And I remember going to the one in Boise. They have a great program down there. And even the one here in Montana, they have sweats. And they have sweats for veterans. And it was interesting hearing them talk about why they implemented the sweats for the veterans. And it was directly because of historically how Native tribes treated their veterans and welcoming them back, helping them process, helping them get their feet back onto the underneath them and feeling balanced. And so it was really neat for me to be able to see that they're implementing some of our traditional ways in a really thoughtful and impactful way. And it just blows my mind that, you know, up until the 70s, you know, that was considered illegal, you know. And so it's nice to be able to know that we're able to practice our traditions without having to be afraid of being arrested or having our children taken from us. And so I think that that's just something that I think it's hopeful that they're able to start looking at these and implementing them in. I know that there's a lot of research that Native American researchers are doing to see the impact that these traditions have on mental health within the communities. And so I'm excited to see kind of what they find and where that information and data will take us.
1: Wonderful talk that you're joining us with, and we have just about 3 minutes left. Do you have any words for people who are not Native American about what we could do as a group to support and help?
0: Well, I just think as human beings, you know, especially with everything going on in the world right now, you know, I think that can feel really overwhelming and scary at times. You know, I've had the privilege to work with people who are Republicans and people who are Democrats. And I think for me, I just see a lot of fear. And the way that we can help everyone and each other is just be kind, just be there and try to be understanding and to look at it as, I just want to help my neighbor. I think that that's really, if we're looking at happiness and longevity and just bringing good to the world, is just being able to be kind with one another, you know, being able to recognize if somebody's struggling and maybe they've hurt you, to be able to look at it and say, okay, you know, I can help perpetuate this problem, or I can help them find the resources that they need for help, you know? Mm-hmm. And that can be, you know, mm-hmm. directing them to see a psychologist, a therapist, directing them, you know, maybe it is making that hard decision when you see something that you think is wrong and hurtful to others, to make that call to CPS, to make that call to law enforcement. Yes. But it is really coming from that place of, I'm doing this because I care, and I'm doing this because I don't want to see people hurt. I want to see them thrive, and try to figure out a way that you can do that. Try to figure out a way that you can help and not hurt. And I think that would just be the best thing.
1: Spoken well by our president of the Montana Psychological Association.
0: Oh, thank you.
2: Yeah, I'd like to say that I love your presentation today and the genuineness of it, the honesty, and coming from a very unique point of view, one that I think very few people in the community understand because of the way historically Native Americans have been dealt with. And it's seemingly, and I like your idea about kindness, is that many of us think, if it doesn't happen to me, then I don't think about it. But we need to have empathy to see around us and what's happened to people and what can be done about it in the present. I know Gallatin Valley listeners to this program are going to really appreciate what you've had to say. And we got to have you back again. This is fascinating, and we just begin to scratch the surface. Thank you so much for coming on.
0: Well, thank you so much for having me, and thank you for all the wonderful work that the two of you do and the beautiful things that you bring to our community and our state. And I'm just so very thankful to get the opportunity to know both of you, because you are both been truly amazing. And, you know, there's been times even as the president where I'm like, oh gosh, I feel a little bit maybe disheartened or a little bit like, okay, I think, you know, I'm not sure how much of a difference I'll make, but talking with the two of you, it gets my fire going, and it really just makes me realize, yep, you can keep going, you can keep doing this, and there's not only, it's not all on me, it's you all just help out so much, the two of you in particular, and wanting to do more. And so thank you for all that you do and for all the effort that you put in to making this world a better place. And that's just, it's truly a wonderful thing to have people like you.
2: Thank you, Dr. Rose. And we thank the Gallatin Valley listeners to 95.9 KGVM.org. And we'll see you next time. Thank you.
3: 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I'm your host, Pat Loken, and this is Green Room Graffiti, tunes by artists leaving their mark on a venue near you. Specifically, tonight we've got a recording from The Westerner. Olivia Harms played there with the Roadrunners last Friday, the 15th. And we've got that for you. Let's get into it. Here we go.

0: I hear someone's getting married. Are we on a bachelorette party over here? Ginian's getting married. She's from New Jersey. Oh my gosh, look at that. Well, we don't have a specific bachelorette party song, so we're gonna kinda like makeshift one, if that's okay. So everybody, make sure you see where the bachelorette, oh, she's right here? Okay. Oh, there's two brides. Oh my goodness. Okay, Ginian, and what's your name, darling? Janine. Janine and Ginian. Morgan's over here. And you're Ginian. Janine. Okay, you had it wrong. You had it way wrong. Morgan and Janine. I'm so sorry, sister. I'll blame it on my bass player.
1: I can't spell very good.
0: All right, friends, we're gonna do a bachelorette party, happy getting married engagement song, and I'm gonna pull it out of thin air, and you're gonna help me sing. First, we're gonna do for Janine, since I messed up your name, but we got it now, everybody. 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

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Well, we're Olivia Harms of the Roadrunners, and we are so happy to be here. I think that may be one of my favorite songs to play, not only just because I love Dolly Parton, but because I love hearing Kirsten over here sing about how Jolene, please don't take my man. 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

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Me too. 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But we got a bull riding song just the same.

0: 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I'm your host, Pat Loken, and this is Green Room Graffiti, tunes by artists leaving their mark on a venue near you. You're listening to Olivia Harms, recorded live at the Westerner May 15th. And we'll get back to that in just a sec after a message from our underwriter.
1: 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North Fork Crossing plays on Friday, May 29th. Dogs in a Pile are on Saturday, the 30th. Red Shahan with Brendan Scott Green on Sunday, the 31st. Colorado College Bluegrass Ensemble on Wednesday, June 3rd. Humphreys McGee for three nights, Thursday through Saturday, June 4th through 6th. Tom Catmull on Sunday, June 7th. And many more. You can find more information, schedules, and tickets at pinecreeklodgemontana.com. They hope to see you soon for some music between the pines.

Y'all look mighty fine out there. I got one more new song to share with you, if that's okay. I travel all around the western states playing music, and I've spent a lot of time down in Texas. And I was driving through there in November, and I got to thinking about all the old gunfighter ballads, Marty Robbins, and, you know, some of that really good old music. And before I got to the New Mexico border, I had myself a brand new song, so we're going to try it out on you.

Thank you. That brand new song will be out in June. So if you want to find it, mark your calendars, find me on your social, and you'll see when she's coming out. Are you guys having a good Friday night? Yeah, we're having a great time. Thanks for being here with us. I'm kind of in a cowboy mood. Is that okay? Do we have any other ladies out there that kind of have a weakness for cowboys? Same, girl. I think it's just you and me. I'm a sucker for cowboys. And I'm sure glad that there's some mamas out there that let their babies grow up to be cowboys.

We're going to do one more for you and take a little break. So come find me back there at the merch table if you decide you need a t-shirt or a cap or a koozie. Or if you just want to come say hi, we're so glad to be here. And we'll be back for one more little set after this break. But if anybody needs a pickup line, I got a song for you. This was featured on Taylor Sheridan's most recent TV show, The Road, on CBS and Paramount+. So you can borrow this anytime you want to.

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I'm your host, Pat Loken, and this has been Green Room Graffiti, tunes by artists leaving their mark on a venue near you. Let's see here. You've just been listening to a recording of Olivia Harms and the Roadrunners, recorded at the Westerner May 15th. It was a great show. And we're switching gears here. We're going to go into... some more local tunes. Got some Royal 7, King Ropes, Danny B coming up for you next. But before we get to that, Logjam has given KGVM tickets to a couple of upcoming shows to give away. And it's pretty easy to get your hands on these. All you got to do is send an email to info@kgvm.org with your name, phone number, and email address. And we'll send you a pair of tickets that you can pick up at the box office. So the shows that we've got to give away this week are Reverend Horton Heat with the Suffragettes at the Elm Friday, June 5th, and Iration with Surfer Girl at the Elm Tuesday, June 16th. Lots of great shows happening there. I had the privilege of doing sound for Reverend Horton Heat when he played at the Eagles Lodge a few years ago, and it was a great show, a good time. I highly recommend that. Let's get back to the tunes. Here's some Royal 7.

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I'm your host, Pat Loken. This is the Attention Deficit Happy Hour. You just heard Royal 7 with A Hoop for the Lowly, King Ropes with International Shortwave, and Danny B with Mr. Misery. Let's see here. Got some Meat Skins, Jubilee Jugman, some Mud Pill Palace, some Salamanders coming your way.

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0: 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I'm your host, Pat Loken. This is the Attention Deficit Happy Hour. You just heard the Meatskin Jubilee Junk Band with Won't Get Drunk No More. Mudpill Palace with the Sophisticated Monster Show. The Salamanders with One-Eyed Bill. And the Builders and the Butchers with I Broke the Vein. Got a short message for you from Sacagawea Audubon. Then we'll get back into the tunes. Got some An Atomic Whirl, The Scurfs, and Great Gray coming up for you next.
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0: sir, no, sir, I don't, sir. I just,
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I'm your host, Pat Loken, and this is the Attention Deficit Happy Hour. You just heard An Atomic Whirl with When the Scurfs with Downhiller and Great Gray with Running Out of Time. We'll see here. Got a couple more tracks for you. It's going to get a little heavy. Got some Lung, Swamp Ritual, and Touchers coming up next.

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I'm your host, Pat Loken, and this has been the Attention Deficit Happy Hour. You just heard Lung with Paved with Gold, Swamp Ritual with Frying Saucers, and The Touchers with Things Are Only Getting Worse. Got a couple of tracks left for you this evening. It's been a pleasure playing tunes for you. Bob Wall's going to take over in just a second with the Jazz Nightcap, bringing to you the freshest jazz from the downtown Bozeman region of southwest Montana. But before we get to that, here's a track by a band called Butter out of Missoula. This is Cookie Cutter Man.

You are tuned to KGVM Bozeman, keeping the community in community. That was Pat Loken with Green Room Graffiti and the Attention Deficit Happy Hour. Shows that you can hear right here at 8 to 10 p.m. every Monday evening on KGVM Bozeman, Gallatin Valley Community Radio. 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I'm your host, Bob Waugh. Tonight I'm going to play some Jazz Nightcap to get you up to the 10 o'clock hour, or to the midnight hour, sorry. It is just after 10 o'clock here in the Bozeman area. Maybe going to get a little cold again tonight. It was supposed to freeze last night, and it didn't quite at our house, got just about there, but I think it's supposed to be starting to warm up here pretty soon, so hang in there. Spring is coming. Got a bunch of jazz lined up for you tonight, but before I jump into that, I do want to thank one of our underwriters for their support. 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Red Tractor hosts a jazz jam session on the third Sunday of each month featuring the Alex Platt Trio and an all-you-can-eat music buffet on the first and third Monday of each month. Music coming up at Red Tractor includes Lauren Grover and Dylan Cousins for the music buffet on Monday, June 1st, Grateful Dead Night on Saturday, June 6th, and Emma and the Ledge on Saturday, June 13th. Thanks to Red Tractor Pizza for supporting local music and community radio. All right, for no particular reason that I could figure anyway, feeling like some gypsy jazz tonight. And so I'm going to kick it off with a band called the Rhythm Future Quartet. I've seen them here in Bozeman at least twice, playing down at the Ellen, I'm pretty sure. And seen different other members of the Rhythm Future Quartet in other configurations. I think the first time I saw their fiddle player, Jason Anik, was playing with John Jorgensen. So I'm going to play a couple Rhythm Future Quartet cuts. First of all, J-Tude No. 1 in E minor from Rhythm Future Quartet and Friends. And then Caravan, their version of that song from the Rhythm Future Quartet's self-titled debut album. I'm going to keep going after that with the guitar player from Rhythm Future Quartet was Ole Soikeli. And I've seen him at International Guitar Night, I think. And so I'm going to play you a couple cuts from an album of his called Lentement Mademoiselle. I'll play the title cut and his version of the Limehouse Blues. And then I'll finish off this first set of music tonight with a couple by Pearl Django, a band from out in Seattle. They played here for the Folklore Society. I think they played at the Story Mansion, I believe. So I'm going to play a cut from their album with Friends Like These called Mighty Engine of Rhythm, and then Springin' from Time Flies. And we're getting there, so I figured that would be an appropriate song for tonight. We'll start it off, though, with J-Tude No. 1 in E minor by the Rhythm Future Quartet here on the Jazz Nightcap.

All right, that was some Pearl Django there. From their album Time Flies, that was Springin'. Before that, The Mighty Engine of Rhythm for Dick Stein off their album With Friends Like These. Played a couple by the Ollie Soikeli Quartet before that from their album Lentiment Mademoiselle. I played the Limehouse Blues and the title cut. Started out with some Rhythm Future Quartet, Caravan, and J-Tude No. 1 in E minor to kick things off. This is the Jazz Nightcap. I'm your host, Bob Wall, and you're listening to KGVM Bozeman, keeping the community in community radio here in the Gallatin Valley. We're at 95.9 on your FM dial, kgvm.org online. I want to thank you for tuning in tonight to the Jazz Nightcap, and I want to thank this underwriter for sponsoring our programming here on KGVM. KGVM thanks Baroque Music Montana for their support. Baroque Music Montana presents Hymn of Thanksgiving, Beethoven's Quartet, Opus 132, on June 19th at 7:30 p.m. at Hope Lutheran Church in Bozeman. Composed after he recovered from a near-fatal illness and while deaf, Beethoven described this quartet as a prayer from a convalescent to the deity. Performed on period instruments by internationally acclaimed string musicians, this concert presents one of chamber music's most revered works due to its unparalleled musical ingenuity and emotional depth. That's Baroque Music Montana's Hymn of Thanksgiving at Hope Lutheran Church on June 19th. Further information and tickets are available at baroquemusicmontana.org. All right, June's coming up in a big hurry. And so that show will be upon us in about a month. I'm going to keep going here with the original Django Reinhardt and Stefan Grappelli, Hot Club of France. From some Django collections I have, I'll play I Got Rhythm. I love that song, and it's a Reinhardt and Grappelli composition. Then their version of It Don't Mean a Thing, another jazz standard that I really love. And a couple of Django tunes, Stockholm, and of course, I'm going to have to play Minor Swing, the gypsy jazz tune, you know that. I'm going to keep going after that with, I think it's Django's grandson, Lulo Reinhardt. And I've seen him play here for International Guitar Night at least a couple times, maybe three times. And he's a great guitarist. From his album Bao, I'm going to play Swing 2012, and then F. Django from Katoomba Birds. Finish the sweat set up with, you know I'm going to have to play Little Montana Manouche in a Django night, in a gypsy jazz night. So a couple off of their live album, I'm going to play a Swing 39 and Indifference. Kick it off here with I Got Rhythm by Django Reinhardt and Stefan Grappelli.

All right, that was Montana Manouche with the Django tune Indifference, and before that, Swing 39. Lulu Reinhart did F Django and Swing 2012 before that, and had some Django tunes to kick off the set. Minor Swing, of course, and Stockholm. It Don't Mean a Thing, and started out with I Got Rhythm. This is a Gypsy Jazz version of the Jazz Nightcap. You're tuned to KGVM Bozeman, Gallatin Valley Community Radio. 95.9 FM, KGVM.org online. I'm your host, Bob Wall. Happy to have you along for the ride on this Monday evening. We're just past the 11 o'clock hour here, halfway through the show. We're going to keep going with some more Gypsy Jazz, but I'm going to thank an underwriter here that helps to support our programming. KGVM thanks Pine Creek Lodge for their support. Pine Creek Lodge in the Paradise Valley is a unique live music venue featuring shows under the stars and among the pines. Pine Creek's back window features food truck style dining options, and they sell domestic and local beers and wines. Their summer concert series kicks off with the North Mississippi All-Stars with opener Aaron Gole on Thursday, May 28th. North Fork Crossing plays on Friday, May 29th. Dogs in a Pile are on Saturday, the 30th. Red Shahan with Brennan Scott Green on Sunday, the 31st. Colorado College Bluegrass Ensemble on Wednesday, June 3rd. Humphreys McGee for three nights, Thursday through Saturday, June 4th through 6th. Tom Catmull on Sunday, June 7th, and many more. You can find more information, schedules, and tickets at pinecreeklodgemontana.com. They hope to see you soon for some music between the pines. All right, I think I'm going to go see that North Mississippi All-Stars show that kicks off the season out there at Pine Creek. Should be a good one. And the next night on the 29th, while North Fork Crossing is going to be out there killing it, we're going to be having a birthday fundraiser show for KGVM down at the Labor Temple. And we're going to do two of them on consecutive Friday nights on the 29th of March. Of May and the 5th of June. And the first night, we're calling the lighter side of KGVM. Larry Kiff, who does the classic country music show the last Monday of every month here, he'll kick things off. And then Maggie Hickman and Sean Devine are playing. And not sure, we're still working on the last act. Maybe it'll be the Dead Yellers. We're still trying to line that out. So it's going to be a lot of fun. And then the next weekend is going to be the heavier side of KGVM. It'll be some heavy bands. 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All right, I'll get back to the Jazz Nightcap now. I'm going to play some John Jorgensen Quintet from the album Ultra Spontaneal Play a Bossa Orpheum, and then a Django tune Hungaria from One Stolen Night, and then a John Jorgensen solo song from Franco-American Swing, his version of Jatendre from Django. Play a couple by the Black Market Trust after that from their album Folk Songs. We'll play La Gitana, and then Referential Integrity from their self-titled debut album. I saw the Black Market Trust at the Story Mansion for a Bozeman Folklore show as well. So keep it going with another artist that I saw down there at the Story Mansion, Tim Cliphouse. I'll play a cut that he did with the Clearwater Hot Club from their album Louisiana Fairy Tale, their version of Russian Lullaby. And then Tim Cliphouse and Sam Miltich from their album Duets with This Can't Be Love. And that's the duo that I saw here in Bozeman. I'll finish the set off with a couple by Stefan Grappelli. From Uptown Dance, I'll play a Baubles, Bangles, and Beads. And then his version of Honeysuckle Rose from Vintage Grappelli. We get going here with John Jorgensen Quintet and Bossa Orpheum.

0: That was Tim Kliphaus and Sam Miltich with This Can't Be Love. For that, Tim Kliphaus and the Clearwater Hot Club did their version of Russian Lullaby. A couple prior to that by the Black Market Trust, Referential Integrity and La Gitana. John Jorgensen did his version of Django's Je Tendre. And the John Jorgensen Quintet started us out with that set with another Django tune, Hungaria, and Bossa Orpheum. This is the Jazz Nightcap. You're tuned to KGVM Bozeman, Gallatin Valley Community Radio, 95.9 on your FM dial, kgvm.org online. I'm your host, Bob Wall. And we're into the final stretch of the show. Before we jump into that next set of music, I do want to thank another underwriter.
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0: All right, I mentioned earlier a couple of Stefan Grappelli cuts. We'll get to those now. From Uptown Dance, Baubles, Bangles, and Beads, and then Honeysuckle Rose from Vintage Grappelli. Going to follow that up with a couple by Stefan Grappelli and McCoy Tyner from an album called One on One. It's a relatively new one, released in 1990, but versions of Mr. PC, I think that was a Coltrane tune. And then their version of Summertime. Stefan Grappelli kicking it off. Baubles, Bangles, and Beads.

Stefan Grappelli there with piano giant McCoy Tyner. That was Summertime. Before that, Mr. PC. A couple by Stefan Grappelli. Before that, Honeysuckle Rose and Baubles, Bangles, and Beads. Going to play us out here with another violin player from the Rhythm Future Quartet, who we started this whole show up with, Jason Anik. From his album Sleepless, I'll play his version of Django's Swing 42.

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0: Hey, this is Quinlan Conley and the I-90 Blues. 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
1: 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Red Shehan with Brennan Scott Green on Sunday, the 31st. 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Humphreys McGee for three nights, Thursday through Saturday, June 4th through 6th. Tom Catmull on Sunday, June 7th, and many more. You can find more information, schedules, and tickets at pinecreeklodgemontana.com. They hope to see you soon for some music between the pines.

Thank you. John Schofield on the guitar. This next song we're going to do, it's a great honor for me to play it with these musicians right here.

0: You know, the drummer ain't had none in a long time.
1: That's right. Why don't we give the drummer some?
0: All right, let's give the drummer some.
1: When I count to four, give the drummer some more. Come on, one.

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Could I give him a little bit? 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

Okay, I know a lot of you are gonna know this next song. It's

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1: My community is mourning. This is something that we have never expected to take place. But at the same time, the religious intolerance and the hate, unfortunately, that exists in our nation is unprecedented.
0: In California, two teenage gunmen attacked the Islamic Center of San Diego Monday, killing three people in what authorities are saying was a suspected hate crime. The center housed both a mosque and a school. We'll get the latest. Plus, we go to Minneapolis, where state officials have charged an ICE agent with shooting a Venezuelan immigrant, then falsely reporting what happened. We'll also look at a new documentary about E. Jean Carroll, who successfully sued Donald Trump twice in federal court. He was found guilty, civilly liable for sexual abuse and defamation.
2: If you were concerned about being dragged through the mud, why would you choose to sue Donald Trump?
3: Because you called me a liar, and I couldn't let it stand.
4: I called you right after the attack. I was very disappointed that you wouldn't report him.
5: They never would have believed me.
0: We'll speak to filmmaker Ivy Mirapol, director of the new film Ask E. Jean. All that and more coming up. Welcome to Democracy Now!, democracynow.org, The War and Peace Report. I'm Amy Goodman. President Trump said Monday he postponed an imminent U.S. attack on Iran at the request of Qatar, Saudi Arabia, and the United Arab Emirates. Trump's reversal came after he repeatedly threatened to launch new strikes, warning Iran there won't be anything left of them.
6: We were getting ready to do a very major attack tomorrow. I put it off for a little while, hopefully maybe forever, but possibly for a little while, because we've had very big discussions with Iran, and we'll see what they amount to.
0: It's not clear whether there have been any breakthroughs in stalled talks to end the U.S. and Israeli war on Iran. Iranian negotiators continue to demand an end to the U.S. naval blockade of Iran's ports, the release of Iran's frozen assets, and the lifting of international sanctions. Iran's foreign ministry said it remains skeptical after President Trump twice ordered attacks on Iran while negotiations were underway.
7: We approach every diplomatic process with deep distrust and serious skepticism in order to safeguard the national interests of Iran. Iran is aware that given the U.S.'s track record of undermining negotiations, it might repeat the same actions at any moment.
0: The Trump administration's imposed a U.S. entry ban on foreigners who've traveled in the Democratic Republic of the Congo, Uganda, or South Sudan in the past 3 weeks. The order came as the World Health Organization said an outbreak of Ebola virus in the DRC and Uganda has reached 500 suspected cases and 130 suspected deaths, with those numbers expected to rise. This is the WHO's Director General, Tedros Adhanom Ghebreyesus.
8: I'm deeply concerned about the scale and the speed of the epidemic.
0: The WHO says the DRC will open three Ebola treatment centers in the eastern Ituri province where the outbreak began. Meanwhile, the Centers for Disease Control says a U.S. doctor tested positive for Ebola after working with a medical missionary group in Congo. Dr. Peter Stafford was exposed to the virus while treating patients in the capital of Ituri province. He's been evacuated to Germany for treatment. To see our interview with Dr. Craig Spencer, who was positive for Ebola virus about a decade ago, but now is critiquing U.S. policy on Ebola and other viruses, we go to democracynow.org. Israeli forces are continuing to intercept ships with a Gaza-bound humanitarian aid flotilla off the coast of Cyprus. More than 50 ships with a global Samud flotilla set sail from the Turkish port city of Marmaris last week. According to organizers, Israeli forces have intercepted 41 of their boats in the eastern Mediterranean, about 250 nautical miles from Gaza, which is under an Israeli maritime blockade. Video shows armed Israeli commandos climbing onto boats. 337 activists have been taken into custody. 10 boats are still sailing towards Gaza. Meanwhile, thousands of protesters took to the streets in Italy and Greece in solidarity with the Gaza-bound activists as world leaders condemned the Israeli raid. Malaysian Prime Minister Anwar Ibrahim wrote on social media, quote, "The world cannot continue to bow to tyranny and corruption. The oppression against Palestinians and those who mobilize and deliver humanitarian aid must be stopped immediately, and Israel must face justice and accountability," he said. This is Turkey's President, Recep Tayyip Erdogan.
9: "I curse in the strongest terms this act of piracy and banditry against the passengers of hope on the Samud flotilla, compromised of citizens of 40 different countries. We are taking the necessary steps to ensure the safe return of our citizens on the flotilla. We call on the international community to take action against Israel's lawless and rule-breaking actions."
0: In California, two teenage attackers fatally shot three people on Monday at the Islamic Center of San Diego, the largest mosque in San Diego County. Among the dead was a security guard, Amin Abdullah, a father of eight, who police said played a pivotal role in saving children's lives. The suspects, aged 17 and 19, were found dead from apparent self-inflicted gunshot wounds in a car near the scene. Police are investigating the attack as a hate crime. Law enforcement officials told CNN hate speech was scrawled on one of the weapons. A suicide note that contained writings about racial pride was also found, according to the officials. CARE, the Council on American Islamic Relations, noted the attack comes as anti-Muslim bias complaints reached their highest level on record last year, with 8,683 complaints filed nationwide. This is Taha Hussein, the imam and director of the Islamic Center of San Diego.
1: "My community is mourning. This is something that we have never expected to take place. But at the same time, the religious intolerance and the hate, unfortunately, that exists in our nation is unprecedented."
0: After headlines, we'll be speaking with Linda Sarsour. In Minnesota, prosecutors have filed criminal charges against an ICE officer who allegedly shot a Venezuelan immigrant in North Minneapolis during an immigration raid in January, lied about what happened. On Monday, Hennepin County Attorney Mary Moriarty announced federal agent Christian Castro will face four counts of second-degree assault and one count of falsely reporting a crime.
10: "Counts of assault are a result of Mr. Castro shooting through the front door of a residence with the intent to cause fear of immediate bodily harm or death to the four adults who were just inside the door. These charges have activated a nationwide warrant for his arrest."
0: Venezuelan immigrant Julio Sosa Celis suffered a leg wound when Castro allegedly shot him through the door. The Trump administration initially claimed that Castro fired in self-defense after accusing Sosa Celis and another man of beating an officer with a broom handle and snow shovel. A federal judge later dismissed those charges after video evidence clearly contradicted it. This comes as Hennepin County prosecutors continue to investigate the killings of Renee Good and Alex Preti by federal agents during the Trump administration's violent immigration enforcement campaign known as Operation Metro Surge. We'll go to Minneapolis later in the broadcast.
11: A new report finds more than 100,000 children in the U.S. have had a parent detained since the Trump administration began its mass deportation campaign last year. That's far more than under President Trump's first term and more than double the number of family separations that would be projected using government data. The finding comes from a Brookings Institution study that estimates some 400,000 people have been booked into ICE jails since January of last year. The Justice Department announced Monday it'll create a $1.776 billion fund to make payments to Trump supporters who say they were wrongly investigated or prosecuted by previous administrations. The so-called Anti-Weaponization Fund would be overseen by five commissioners, four of whom would be appointed by the Attorney General to serve at the pleasure of the president. The announcement came as part of a settlement agreement between President Trump and his own administration after Trump, his sons, and their family business sued the IRS for over $10 billion over the leak of Trump's tax returns by an IRS worker. Following Monday's announcement, the Treasury Department's top lawyer resigned. Brian Morrissey leaves his post just 7 months after his Senate confirmation. He did not respond to reporters' requests for comment. Democrats have accused Trump of creating a slush fund for his MAGA allies, including insurrectionists who joined the January 6 riot at the U.S. Capitol. On Monday, 93 Democratic lawmakers filed an amicus brief in federal court seeking to block the fund. Virginia Congressmember Don Beyer wrote, quote, "He's just stealing your money. There's no transparency. We won't know who gets paid or how much. It's illegal and corrupt as hell. We're fighting it in court," Congressmember Beyer said. The EPA proposed Monday to kill drinking water limits for four so-called forever chemicals set by the Biden administration in 2024. The EPA said it will keep limits on PFOA and PFOS, the two most widely studied PFAS compounds, but will allow some water utilities to extend their compliance deadline from 2029 to 2031. The rollbacks could delay or eliminate drinking water protections for up to 105 million people. PFAS have been linked to cancer, thyroid disease, liver damage, decreased fertility, and immune system damage. In a statement, Catherine O'Brien, senior attorney at Earth Justice, said, quote, "This move only underscores that the Trump administration's MAHA rhetoric, that's make America healthy again, is just that, empty rhetoric, and it will leave children and families to bear the cost."

0: section of the South Bronx next year. The 20,000 square foot store will be located inside the Peninsula, an affordable housing and mixed use development. The plan is part of a broader $70 million initiative to open one city owned store in each of the five boroughs. Under the proposal, the stores would pay no rent or property taxes, keeping overhead costs low. The plan still requires city council approval. This is Mayor Mamdani.
1: Standing here this morning, I cannot help but think of the words of our 40th president, Ronald Reagan. He famously said, the nine most terrifying words in the English language are, I'm from the government and I'm here to help. It's a good quote, but I disagree. I think nine more terrifying words are actually, I worked all day and can't feed my family. We are going to use the power of government to lower prices and make it easier for New Yorkers to put food on the table.
0: And those are some of the headlines. This is Democracy Now!, democracynow.org, The War and Peace Report. I'm Amy Goodman. In California, two teenage gunmen fatally shot three people on Monday at the Islamic Center of San Diego, the largest mosque in San Diego County. Among the dead was a security guard, now identified as Amin Abdullah, a father of eight, who police say played a pivotal role in saving lives, particularly children's lives. The suspects, aged 17 and 19, were found dead from apparent self-inflicted gunshot wounds in a car near the scene. Police are investigating the attack as a hate crime. Law enforcement officials told CNN hate speech was scrawled on one of the weapons. A suicide note that contained writings about racial pride was also found, according to officials. CARE, the Council on American Islamic Relations, noted the attack comes as anti-Muslim bias complaints reach their highest level on record, with 8,683 complaints filed nationwide. This is Taha Hussein, the imam and director of the Islamic Center of San Diego.
2: My community is mourning. This is something that we have never expected to take place. But at the same time, the religious intolerance and the hate, unfortunately, that exists in our nation is unprecedented. All of us, we are responsible for spreading the culture of tolerance, the culture of love. All of us, we are responsible from whatever position we have as parents, as media people, as elected officials, as law enforcement, as religious leaders. All of us, we can do something to protect our nation, to protect our society. And please, I have one request to the media. Stop sharing the picture of the victims. Let the families mourn. Let them pray. As we do always at the Islamic Center of San Diego. It's a house of worship. It's not a battlefield. Come on. People come to the mosque to pray, to socialize, to celebrate, to enjoy their time together. Muslims and non-Muslims alike, everyone have been always welcomed. Our doors are always welcomed. We never ask people when they show up at the door of the Islamic Center, we never ask them whether you are Muslim or not, who are you? Because everyone is welcome. So let's do our best to spread this culture of love and tolerance and sympathy for the sake of this nation, for the sake of the future generation.
0: That was Taha Hussein, the imam and director of the Islamic Center of San Diego, attacked on Monday. Police said they'd begun a search for the two teenage gunmen 2 hours before the attack, after the mother of one of the shooters called police. This is San Diego Police Chief Scott Wall.
3: She believed her son was suicidal, and she began to share information that several of her weapons were missing. Her vehicle was missing, in addition to her son. She also said that she was

0: her son was with a companion, and that they were dressed in camo, and that is not consistent with what we would typically see from somebody that is suicidal.
1: That's the San Diego police chief. We're joined now by Linda Sarsour, Palestinian-American Muslim organizer, friend of the imam at the Islamic Center of San Diego, author of We Are Not Here to Be Bystanders, and co-founder of Empower Action Fund. Linda, thanks so much for joining us again, but under these incredibly sad circumstances, the guard has just been named who was killed by the gunmen themselves apparently dead of self-inflicted wounds. Can you talk about what you heard yesterday and your reaction as it was unfolding? You're a friend of the imam.
2: I immediately saw a tweet on X that said that there was a shooting at the Islamic Center of San Diego, and I immediately texted Imam Taha Hussein, who's an old friend of mine, and I said, are you okay? And he immediately called me back and said that we are in a lockdown right now. There's been an active shooting. At that moment, he had not known about all the fatalities, but they did know about Brother Amin Abdullah, who was the armed security guard of the mosque and a father of eight and a wonderful, incredible human being that I also had the honor and privilege of meeting myself. There are also two other adult males that were also killed in the shooting. One of them is Brother Mansour, also known as Abu al-Izz. He is an elder, a caretaker of the mosque, also was running the Islamic bookstore at the mosque, and just a beloved kind of uncle in the community. Another one is Brother Nadid. Brother Nadid is a neighbor of the mosque, a congregant, someone who is heavily involved in the mosque itself. It's just a very devastating experience. There is also over about 200 kids in a pre-K to third grade Islamic school that is a part of the Islamic Center of San Diego who are also on lockdown, hiding under, hiding under desks and closets. And if it wasn't for Brother Amin Abdullah and these brothers that came out to put their bodies on the line, we could have had many more fatalities, and many of them could have been small children in this country. So even though the children are safe, thank God, they are forever going to live with this trauma of knowing that their mosque was attacked because they were Muslims.
1: I was watching as parents wept also, talking about how Amin had saved their children, that the kids, the first thing they look forward to going to school in the morning is seeing him there.
2: That's right. That's who he was, and this was his job. As a matter of fact, a few days before this horrific shooting, he had made a post on social media, on Facebook, and said something like, a lot of people look for fame, they look for financial stability, they look kind of for the worldly things. But for him, he just wanted to be a good Muslim, and he wanted to meet his Lord as pure as he was when he was a baby. And that is his last message that people saw on social media. Imam Taha, also the director of the Islamic Center, who was in the building when this happened, he was on the second floor, is an incredible ally. He's someone who is very well known in the immigrant rights movement, in the San Diego economic justice movement. He's often at many rallies. This is a mosque that has opened its doors to the community. They literally have open mosque day where anyone in the community can show up to the mosque, and they are opened, they are welcomed with open arms. They have film screenings. They do like community events. They do festivals. Like, this is the epitome of a mosque that shows our true values as Muslims in community and in solidarity. So it's just devastating, and no house of worship should have to ever experience this.
1: You were with Imam Taha Hussein just a few weeks ago.
2: Mm-hmm. Imam Taha is a national leader. He is part of many of the movement work that I do. He's someone that we go to as an Islamic scholar to help guide us through the social justice and work that we do. And we were in Dearborn just a few weeks ago. He was there as a mentor to many Muslim organizers in this country. And he's someone that I've spoken on many panels with. We do the Muslim Student Association Conference in California. Just someone who's always at the right place at the right time and very encouraging, and of women leadership in our community, of youth leadership in our community. And so it's just devastating to see that his mosque was targeted, as someone who has poured so much into our community and movements.
1: Can you talk about what you understand the mom of one of the alleged shooters, Kane Clark was, I believe, 17. Mm-hmm. He was with Caleb Vasquez. These two now dead teenagers have been identified. How the mom got in touch with the police hours before, I think she had a cache of weapons, but mm-hmm. she saw her guns gone and her car gone, and her kid was dressed in camo with the ammo. And as the mayor, as the police chief said, even though he had left a suicide note, that is highly suspect when they're putting on camo, mm-hmm. obviously.
2: I mean, we can't deny, Amy, that there's been increased political rhetoric against Muslims in this country, and the ways in which Muslims are treated. Even after this horrific shooting, right-wing MAGA accounts, some of them verified, some of them high profile, have begun conspiracy theories or have actually blamed the mosque itself for their own shooting that happened there. It is absolutely horrific to see the ways in which elected officials, anywhere from Randy Fine to the members of Congress who have started this, what they call the Sharia Free Caucus, people are not held accountable for their anti-Muslim hate. Anti-Muslim hate is one of the few types of bigotry in this country that is acceptable. You don't lose your job. There's no consequences for it. And here comes a 17-year-old who is probably brought into all this propaganda. He's wrote a suicide note. The officials are saying that there was hate rhetoric scrolled on the weapons, which also tells me how long were your guns missing? How long did it take him to scroll, you know, hateful, you know, rhetoric on guns? Also, how is the mother storing her guns? You know, did you just leave them around? Was there no key? Was there no way for this to be protected so that your child does not go out and kill innocent people at a mosque? So there's something very, you know, strange that's happening here. But I will say this about the 17-year-old and also a 19-year-old. I'm sad, Amy, for them. I really am sad. They're too young for this type of hate. And the fact that it drove them to the point where they went to a mosque and they shot innocent people and could have shot children. I mean, the fact that there's an Islamic school, if it wasn't for Brother Amin and the brothers that interfered, we literally could have had dozens of children who would have been literally shot and killed. And the thing is, we've seen this before. We saw it in Sandy Hook. We saw it in Uvalde. And so for me, I'm just like, it's an issue around, let's end this anti-Muslim hate. Let's make sure that there are consequences for people who propagate this hate, for media outlets who propagate this hate. And also, let's get some sensible gun reform. How did this mother get the, were they registered guns? How was she storing them at home? How did your son wear, where did your son get cameo from? Like wearing, I mean, the whole thing just doesn't make sense.
1: During a televised news conference on Monday, a woman disrupted the news conference just as San Diego Mayor Todd Gloria was beginning to speak. She accused him of emboldening what she called Zionist propaganda.
3: Thank you.
4: Direct result of your leadership! Your leadership! Our Muslim brothers and sisters have been talking to you for how long? You have to listen to them, Todd.
1: So after that, the mayor began speaking, but she referred to him as Todd, which was his first name. Linda Sarsour, I don't know if you could make out what she was saying, but if you could respond.
2: She was saying basically to him that this is that you're part of the problem, that this is because you've emboldened this hateful rhetoric. Like, she was basically holding him accountable. Mayor Todd, in the course of genocide, has condemned Palestinian organizers. He condemned Palestinian students. He would never show up to any events led by Palestinian American or Muslims that were related to the genocide in Gaza. And he continued to vilify folks that organized around the genocide. And he is someone who has aligned himself with right-wing Zionists and others. So I think, again, who you ally with as a leader of a city, right, like San Diego, tells me where you stand. If you're going to be willing to stand with people who are condemning, vilifying, dehumanizing people who are standing up for justice for the Palestinian people, then you're part of the larger problem that we have here, which is reaffirming anti-Muslim, anti-Palestinian, anti-Arab hate. You know this, Amy, in this country, people don't know the difference between a Muslim, Arab, or a Palestinian. And that's the problem here. And so all these things are conflated. In the past, this mosque has been targeted during genocide by right-wing media. There was a New York Post article that just literally got published yesterday after a horrific shooting that basically said the shooting that happened at an Islamic center with a history of controversy. Like, they're instead of reporting the news, they're telling us that there's a controversial mosque here. What does that have to do with what is happening to these people?
1: The far-right political activist, Trump ally Laura Loomer, posted a message on X on Monday reading, "The mosque that was, quote-unquote, supposedly shot up today. Just remember, the people who attend this mosque want us all to be killed. We will be told they are such amazing people. I'm not advocating for violence. I condemn violence. I'm showing you how evil this mosque is and always has been. It should be raided by ICE and the FBI," she tweeted. In a follow-up tweet, Laura Loomer called for the DHS to, quote, deport every Muslim in America back to the Middle East, unquote. Your response, Linda?
2: And this is exactly what's across the entire internet. That's it. This is the conspiracy theories blaming us for the tragic and horrific shooting that has happened at this mosque. And this is the kind of rhetoric that's acceptable. No one else, Amy, would be able to say something like Laura Loomer about any other religious community. Again, for us, it's acceptable. Her posts won't get taken down. There will be no consequences for a Laura Loomer. But here we have three adult men, beloved in their community, in an incredible mosque where their neighbors love them. There are people that have come out and spoken about them, pastors, rabbis, those that have visited this mosque and know that this mosque is a community center. It's a beloved place. I've been there so many times, Amy. It's so incredible. It's one of the most diverse mosques in all of America, from the African continent, from South Asia, from the Arab world, from converts in the United States of America to Latino Muslims. They have Spanish-speaking programs. I mean, it's just an incredibly beautiful place. They welcome the formerly incarcerated. This is the kind of people that they are. Imam Taha is one of the most incredible leaders we have in this country, and it's just despicable that we allow this kind of rhetoric, especially after a horrific shooting.
1: Linda Sarsour, Palestinian-American, Muslim organizer, author of We Are Not Here to Be Bystanders. She's also co-founder of Empower Action Fund. Coming up, a new documentary on E. Jean Carroll. She successfully sued Donald Trump twice in federal court. He was found civilly liable for sexual abuse and defamation. We'll speak with the director, Ivy Mirapol. Stay with us.

0: Femmes du Monde, Women of the World by Amadou and Mariam in our Democracy Now! Studio. This is Democracy Now!, democracynow.org. I'm Amy Goodman. Will the Supreme Court let two verdicts against President Trump stand for the sexual abuse and defamation of writer E. Jean Carroll? In 2019, E. Jean Carroll published her memoir, What Do We Need Men For?, in which she described an encounter in the 1990s when President Trump, she said, sexually assaulted her in a department store dressing room at Bergdorf Goodman. At the time, she was a well-known advice columnist and host of her own TV show. When President Trump denied the account, E. Jean Carroll sued him and won. A unanimous New York jury found Donald Trump liable for sexual abuse and defamation and awarded E. Jean Carroll $5 million in damages. President Trump then denied knowing Carroll and called her a whack job on CNN. E. Jean Carroll then sued him again for defamation. A second jury, also unanimous, awarded her $83.3 million, but she has yet to see a penny. Federal courts upheld both verdicts, but now President Trump's attorneys are asking the Supreme Court to overturn them, asserting the president has absolute immunity for comments he makes as president. The Department of Justice has submitted a filing to the Supreme Court backing the president's argument. Trump's attorneys have also sought to invoke a federal statute to swap the president out as defendant and have the U.S. government take his place, which would essentially nullify the verdicts as the federal government can't be sued for defamation. The verdict is on pause until the Supreme Court either reviews the two cases or decides to pass. The second U.S. Circuit Court of Appeals conditioned the stay on President Trump posting a bond of nearly $100 million. Well, a new documentary goes through all of this and more. It's called Ask E. Jean Carroll. The film is directed and produced by the award-winning filmmaker Ivy Mirapol. Her past films include Heir to an Execution, a documentary about her grandparents, Julius and Ethel Rosenberg, who were executed at Sing Sing in the 1950s. In a moment, we'll be joined by Ivy Mirapol, but first, this is the trailer for Ask E. Jean.
1: There's no such thing as destiny, dear listener. We ourselves make our lives. All the time I'm writing, and then I write this little quiz, and Esquire buys it. I got one taste of New York, and I thought, wow, I was as happy a being as ever existed. All my dreams were about becoming an advice columnist. And then Roger Ailes gave me my own TV show.
2: You don't really care who comments on anything, because,
1: no, I mean,
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3: If you were concerned about being dragged through the mud, why would you choose to sue Donald Trump?
1: Because he called me a liar, and I couldn't let it stand. I called you right after the attack.
4: I was very disappointed that you wouldn't report him.
1: They never would have believed me.
4: You were more famous than he was.
1: Here comes this huge attorney, Robbie Kaplan. She laid out the case. If women could see what kind of questions their fellow woman is asked when she brings charges against a powerful man.
5: Were you wearing underwear? Did you wear a bra? Are you taking any medications or drugs? Have you ever had acting classes?
1: No. There was some darkness coming in. We were prepping for the second trial, and Robbie said, the man you have not seen in 30 years is going to be in that courtroom.
6: E. Jean Carroll had the guts to face him down twice.
1: I am thinking of getting a toaster.
0: The trailer for the new documentary, Ask E. Jean, out this weekend at New York's IFC Center, and will be coming out in Los Angeles as well. We're joined now by the award-winning filmmaker, Ivy Mirapol from Cold Spring, New York. Ivy, thanks so much for joining us. It might surprise people that this case, But these cases continue, and they are now sitting at the Supreme Court. Explain these verdicts and the amount of money that E. Jean could see, nearly $90 million from President Trump.
7: Well, hi, Amy. Thanks for having me. E. Jean, in the first case, she was awarded $5 million. Then she was awarded the massive, you know, amount of 83.5. And that was specifically had to do with the amount of defamation that continued to, you know, rain down on her from President Trump, but also that activated so many of his followers to really threaten her. You know, violently. So the $83 million was the jury saying, you know, it has to be a very large number to make it stop. Both of those cases are now at the doors of the Supreme Court. I honestly can't speculate on what's going to happen there. But I can say that they have, it's there, I think at this point, maybe there's been about 10 or 11 weeks, maybe more, where they could have decided at least to hear or deny cert to the first case, and they just keep kind of bumping it down the road.
0: And the first case, the $5 million, explain exactly what that was about.
7: Well, so the $5 million had to do with the sexual assault and defamation. So what E. Jean was able to do is when the Adult Survivors Act was passed in New York, it allowed for a one-year window for victims of sexual assault, rape, to file lawsuits. From any time in their lives, they had that year window. And E. Jean was the first one to file that case. She had already filed a defamatory lawsuit against Donald Trump because he, in his first term, had defamed her from the White House lawn and was attacking her regularly. So that had been filed. But then when the Adult Survivors Act gave her the opportunity to bring the case of sexual assault, she did so. So that's the first case.
0: I want to play a clip from the film, which shows the start of E. Jean Carroll's deposition, in which she is questioned by President Trump's personal attorney, Elena Haba.
8: Raise your right hand, please. Do you swear to tell the truth, the whole truth, and nothing but the truth, so help you God?
9: I do.
8: Thank you.
10: Good morning, Ms. Carroll. Thank you for being here.
9: How do you do?
10: I'm okay. My name is Elena Haba. I'm sure you know that. I represent former President Donald Trump. Have you ever been deposed?
9: Never.
10: Okay. So let's go over some ground rules. First of all, you're under oath. So that means you must testify truthfully and honestly and accurately to the best of your ability. Are you ready to start? Is that a yes?
9: That's a yes. Giddy up.
11: Okay. If women could see what kind of questions their fellow woman is asked when she brings charges of rape against a powerful man, it would stop a racehorse. It is really quite stunning.
12: Okay, I am going to switch into the complaint. Do you remember what the temperature was outside?
9: Yes. Clear and cool-ish.
0: So that was a clip from the deposition. That's in Ivy Mirapol's film, Ask E. Jean. And she was being questioned by Elena Haba, President Trump's attorney. She just stepped down as the top federal prosecutor in New Jersey following an appeals court ruling that found she was unlawfully serving in that role. Just a little background on Elena Haba. But E. Jean Carroll, we heard the deposition and then a clip of an interview with her talking about what women face when they make accusations about sexual abuse today. Ivy.
7: Yeah, so, excuse me. So I just want to first say that this is an incredible opportunity for audiences to see what really goes on. when a woman brings a case like this, especially against a powerful man, but any man, really, that if you make it all the way to being deposed or sitting in the courtroom, you are going to be subjected to this kind of questioning. And if you, when you watch the whole film, you see that it's relentless and it goes on. These depositions were private. You know, they were not entered into evidence, and so they never were made public. And attorney Robbie Kaplan and E. Jean gave them to me as an incredible gift for this film and for the world to see this and to experience what E. Jean experienced. But the other part is, and I love, you know, the start of it because it just captures E. Jean, who she is, so beautifully, because right at the top you see she takes it very seriously that she's under oath, and then she doesn't realize that she has to speak the word yes when Alina Haba asks her the last question, and she said, "Are you ready?" And E. Jean just nods, and then when Alina Haba presses her, she says, "Yes, giddy up." That's like, I mean, I love it. It's like the mantra for E. Jean's life and for what E. Jean took to this case.
0: I want to play a scene from your film, Ask E. Jean, in which E. Jean Carroll talks with writer Lisa Birnbach, the first person she spoke to, about Donald Trump sexually assaulting her back in 1996.
13: I called you right after the attack. We were not that close of friends. I had met you.
14: You didn't like me that much, right?
13: No, I adored you. See, that was the thing. I thought you were the funniest writer I know. And if I tell you what happened, you will laugh. And then I will feel great.
14: Yeah.
13: And then we'll both be happy.
14: Right. I think, oh, this is going to be fun.
13: Right.
14: And you tell me this story. And I said, E, what happened to you was horrible. And you got upset that I wasn't laughing.
13: Yeah. And if you thought it was funny, if I called you,
14: it would take the sting out.
13: That it hadn't happened. It was just a funny thing.
14: And instead, I was shocked and said, wow, what are we going to do?
15: Please. Cheers.
13: Thank you.
14: You know, I was very disappointed that you wouldn't report him.
13: But Lisa, they never would have believed me. I would have lost my, I would have been fired. I didn't have money to get an attorney. Everything I'd worked for would be dissipated.
14: You said, don't ever speak of this again. Don't ever tell anyone this story as long as you live. Do I have your word? And you did. And that was that.
0: That's writer Lisa Birnbach, the first person E. Jean Carroll spoke to about being sexually assaulted in the department store dressing room. Ivy Maripol, talk about the significance of what it means when a person has told another person contemporaneously.
7: Mm-hmm. Yeah, so Lisa is what's called an outcry witness, and which just means that she's the person that E. Jean told right after the attack. Carol Martin is E. Jean's other outcry witness. Those two women were told within a day or two after Trump assaulted E. Jean at Bergdorf Goodman's. And what's important about that is that now, then 25 years later, when E. Jean decided to come forward with this story, she went to Carol and Lisa and, you know, asked that they please come forward now and lose their anonymity, which was not an easy choice to make for either of them. And they both did, and they both stood by E. Jean. And it's a beautiful story of female friendship across the years and then coming together to fight this common battle.
0: I want to go to one last clip, and that is during his deposition in 2023, Trump was shown a picture of himself, E. Jean Carroll, her former husband, the news anchor John Johnson, and Trump's then wife, Ivana. He confused E. Jean Carroll with his ex-wife, Marla Maples.
16: You say Marla's in this photo? That's Marla, yeah. That's my wife.
17: Which woman are you pointing to?
18: No.
16: Here.
18: Carol.
16: Oh, is that?
17: The person you just pointed to was Eugene Carroll.
16: Who is that? Who is this?
18: Point, your wife.
17: And the person, the woman on the right, is your then wife, Ivana?
16: I don't know. This was the picture.
17: Ivana.
16: I assume that's John Johnson. Is that?
18: That's Carol.
16: Because it's very blurry.
0: So this is an amazing moment, right? This is Donald Trump, who said he'd never met this woman, who she was not his type. And of course, then Eugene Carroll writes a book, He's Not My Type. And he is confusing Eugene Carroll with his ex-wife, Marla Maples.
7: Yes. Now, you know, Amy, this was reported at the time, but I don't think people, myself included, can fully appreciate or understand what was happening here until we were able to just really play it out in the film. It's as you said, Trump is presented with this photo that shows, you know, him meeting Eugene or saying hello to Eugene in a receiving line. And he gets very confused. He is asked to identify everyone in the picture, and his wife Ivana Trump is there, and with him. But he looks at Eugene and he says, "That's Marla. Hmm. That's Marla, my wife." Now, Robbie Kaplan, so quick, she follows up with this unbelievable bombshell of a moment, and says, "Would you say that all three of your wives were your type? Are your type?" And he says, "Oh yeah, yeah, sure." Doesn't even, you know, it's just, and we have that in the film too. So it is such an important turning point in the case. And it just shows, you know, how all of his bluster about, you know, she's not my type and all of this is just more lies.
0: Ivy Miropoulos, we wrap up. Can you talk about the release of this film, the theatrical release this weekend? It's opening at IFC Center here in New York, going on to Los Angeles. Have you had difficulty distributing this film?
7: Yes. It has been, as you can imagine, it is quite a challenge. It is just the reality in our country right now that this vengeful president, and he's so powerful right now, back in office, that it has a chilling effect. So we have had a very hard time. We know that audiences want to see this film. We've had seen the reactions in the film festivals we've been privileged to be part of. So it took a while to get here, but we have partnered with Abramarama, an incredible distributor, and we are pushing the film out all over the country, and we're really excited because it's a New York City story, and we just the IFC Center Memorial Day weekend, big opening, we'll be there all week, and yeah, I'm going to be joined by some incredible women to do some Q&As. Roxane Gay will be with me. I have Amber Tamblyn. I feel the momentum starting. It feels like the exact right moment for this film.
0: Ivy Miropoulos, director and producer of the award-winning documentary Ask Eugene. Her past films include Heir to an Execution, about the execution of her grandparents, Julius and Ethel Rosenberg, executed in 1953. She will be at Q&As this weekend at the IFC Center here in New York. Coming up, state officials in Minneapolis have charged an ICE agent for shooting a Venezuelan immigrant, then falsely reporting what happened. Back in 20 seconds.

0: Honduran musician Carla Latta performing in our Democracy Now! Studio. This is Democracy Now!, democracynow.org. I'm Amy Goodman. In Minnesota, prosecutors have filed criminal charges against an ICE officer who allegedly shot a Venezuelan immigrant in North Minneapolis during an immigration raid in January, then lied about what happened. On Monday, the Hennepin County attorney, Mary Moriarty, announced federal agent Christian Castro will face four counts of second-degree assault and one count of falsely reporting a crime.
1: Four counts of assault are a result of Mr. Castro shooting through the front door of a residence with the intent to cause fear of immediate bodily harm or death to the four adults who were just inside the door. These charges have activated a nationwide warrant for his arrest.
0: Venezuelan immigrant Julio Sosa Celis suffered a leg wound when Castro allegedly shot him through the door. The Trump administration initially claimed that Castro fired in self-defense after accusing Sosa Celis and another man of beating an officer with a broom handle and a snow shovel. A federal judge later dismissed those charges after video evidence clearly contradicted it. This comes as Hennepin County prosecutors continue to investigate the killings of Nay Good and Alex Preti by federal agents during the Trump administration's violent immigration enforcement campaign known as Operation Metro Surge. Minnesota Attorney General Keith Ellison also addressed reporters Monday.
2: There's a long line of cases where state authorities have had to hold federal agents accountable for breaking state law. I think the first one is called N. Ray Nagel. And they flow from there. And so, as was said earlier, there's no such thing as absolute immunity.
0: For more, we're joined in our New York studio by Emilio Gonzalez Avalos. She is executive director of Unidos Minnesota, a grassroots organization that builds power with Minnesota's working families to advance social, racial, and economic justice. She's here in New York. She just received the Puffin Prize for Creative Citizenship on behalf of her group. Hands Off NYC also was a recipient this year. Amelia, congratulations on the award. As you're here, these charges are announced. Talk about the significance of them.
3: It is really important to demonstrate that there are opportunities to continue to embody a functioning democracy when the crimes of people are meeting consequences. And that is what the institution of the Hennepin County Attorney's Office is trying to attempt here after several months of the federal government obstructing investigation of both the murders of Rene Good, Alex Preti, and also the other crimes that this officer is committing during Operation Metro Surge and Operation Paris.
0: So talk about what it means to have state officials and what this video evidence was so that people understand it's the state of Minnesota that is going after the ICE officer. But in the case of Rene Good and Alex Preti, who were killed as they bore witness to what was happening on the ground, Alex Preti, the VA nurse, the mom, Rene Good, they're having trouble, the state officials, getting cooperation from the federal government who's taken the evidence.
3: Correct. Since the beginning, they deployed false narratives, calling both Rene Good and Alex Preti criminals, incendiaries, trying to polarize their identities for the public narrative that could benefit the federal government. And they were also trying to hide the overreach and the violence, the vitriol in which federal agents were behaving on the ground, the amount of erosion of people's constitutional rights, the violations of people's constitutional rights also during detention and through the detention and in the transportation of immigrants into southern states for processing. And so when we see that Minnesota was a place where civil society was prepared to record and bear witness, and they brought all of these activities and recordings to the light, they shared in the social media, they shared with reporters, they shared with mainstream media. And so we had the evidence, people, regular people had the evidence that the narrative that the federal government was putting out there was not only false, but also quite opposite to the type of misguiding that they were trying to misguide the regular Americans into believing that the Minnesotans were unruly and radical. And so now the county prosecutor has evidence from regular people, a neighbor that recorded that actually nobody used a shovel, that there was no use of force by a Venezuelan immigrant, that in fact there was an agent that shot through the door when there was a baby inside the home, several children inside the home, trying to figure out how to answer and ask if there was a warrant, if there was a judicial warrant, how to respond to the authorities. All that was recorded by neighbors. There were people trying to bear witness. They were eyewitnesses on the ground trying to bring these cases to light. And it was the people that equipped the county prosecutor to move the institution, to embody the constitutional law and the body of the institution of Hennepin County to actually prosecute the wrongdoing of these officers. And that is what democracy looks like. It looks like separation of powers and getting material consequences of wrongdoing.
0: Well, Emilio Gonzalez-Avalos, thank you for being with us. Executive Director of Unidos Minnesota, grassroots group that builds power with Minnesota's working families to advance social, racial, and economic justice. We'll do an interview in Spanish and post it online at democracynow.org. That does it for our show. I'll be tonight at the IFC Center after the 6 o'clock screening of the film about Democracy Now! Steal the Story, Please. I'll be there with the director, Tia Lesson, and with V, formerly known as Eve Ensler. Tomorrow, I'll also be there for a Q&A after the 6 o'clock screening at IFC Center with our own Democracy Now! Co-host, Nermeen Sheikh, and the director, Tia Lesson, then to Boulder and Denver. Check our website.

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2: Montana is taking another step to protect breathable air for everyone. 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
0: This is Human Capital, news and features of Montana government. I'm J.P. Pomnikowski. Human Capital is a feature on Gallatin Valley Community Radio, KGVM Bozeman at 95.9 FM and everywhere via streaming at kgvm.org. It's been decades since anglers have been able to fish one of the region's most popular rivers, the Gallatin River, from a boat, because of a 45-year-old regulation designed to prevent user conflicts and preserve the wade fishing experience that recreationists from Gallatin Valley and beyond enjoy. Now, Montana Fish, Wildlife, and Parks is looking to implement a similar prohibition on fishing from vessels in the main stem's low-flow cousin, the East Gallatin River. The proposal is included in the 2027-28 fishing regulations, which are currently open for public comment. FWP Region 3 Fish Manager Mike Duncan said that the agency is pursuing the change because shrinking stream flows and warming temperatures point to challenging conditions ahead for the area's fish. He's concerned that more anglers will find their way to the mellow, cottonwood-lined river northwest of Bozeman in search of uncrowded waters. The East Gallatin provides spawning habitat for fish that make the journey up from larger mainstem rivers to the north and west, Duncan said. He says that the no fishing from boats policy is consistent with the agency's larger effort to minimize pressure on tributaries that have an outsized effect on mainstem rivers. But critics suspect that the policy push isn't just for the fish, but for Republican Montana Governor Greg Gianforte to basically privatize the stretch of river that flows past his mansion in Bozeman. Members of Montana's angling community want FWP to better explain its reasoning. Clayton Elliott, Trout Unlimited's Conservation and Government Affairs Director, said he's generally supportive of targeted spawning closures that are grounded in science. And it's not lost on him, he said, that the main stem of the Gallatin and the Upper Madison are closed to fishing from boats to prioritize wade fishing and minimize conflicts. Elliott anticipates there will be a pretty robust conversation about this proposal specifically at the meeting that FWP is hosting in Bozeman on May 19th. At that meeting, the department will take public comment on the regulation changes. Elliott said, "I certainly have heard other folks saying that this may be related to where the governor lives," he said. "There are lots of thoughts and feelings about what this closure might be trying to accomplish." Republican Montana Governor Greg Gianforte owns property on the East Gallatin River. Public access to rivers and streams is enshrined in Montana law, and the state constitution specifically protects hunting and fishing. But wealthy landowners like Gianforte have tried to block public access of Montana's public rivers and streams. The full set of regulations spans 89 pages and is on the FWP website at fwp.mt.gov. The initial round of public comment on the document is open through May 31st. Public comment can be made at the public meeting in Bozeman on Tuesday, May 19th, at the FWP office, 1400 South 19th at 6 p.m., or online at fwp.mt.gov. Members of the public are invited to share their thoughts about the future of Montana State University at listening sessions to be held across the state this spring and summer. The feedback to be gathered at public meetings held in Glasgow, Reigate, Ronan, Shoto, Dillon, Missoula, Livingston, Billings, and Bozeman will help MSU craft its new strategic plan. This is a plan that will guide the university's focuses, operations, and impacts for years to come, and the input of Montanans and the greater MSU community is very important to the process. The first public meeting in Bozeman will be Monday, June 15th, 5:30 p.m. at Zoot Enterprises in Four Corners. The university will be adding additional listening sessions soon, with details posted to MSU's strategic plan website at montana.edu/strategic plan, where people can find the schedule for students, faculty and staff, and community members to weigh in on the university's strategic plan. This is J.P. 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

Next song is So It Goes by Madeline Hawthorne. It's from her album Tales from Late Nights and Long Drives.

0: Man of all time in the Country Music Hall of Fame. That's right, superlatives.
1: Yes.
0: How about a hand, ladies and gentlemen, for Mr. Charlie Pride? 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
1: 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Composed after he recovered from a near-fatal illness and while deaf, Beethoven described this quartet as a prayer from a convalescent to the deity. Performed on period instruments by internationally acclaimed string musicians, this concert presents one of chamber music's most revered works due to its unparalleled musical ingenuity and emotional depth. That's Baroque Music Montana's Hymn of Thanksgiving at Hope Lutheran Church on June 19th. Further information and tickets are available at baroquemusicmontana.org. 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
2: I'm Dr. Anthony Lizerwitz, and this is Climate Connections. In 2023, a tsunami wave taller than the Statue of Liberty crashed back and forth in a Greenland fjord, a narrow inlet carved between steep mountain slopes. Christian Svenevi of the Geological Survey of Denmark and Greenland says the tsunami was triggered by a massive landslide that sent more than 800 million cubic feet of rock plunging into the water.
3: You put something into the water very fast and it displaces the water and creates a wave.
2: He says this sort of event is growing more likely as the climate warms. The Arctic's frozen ground, or permafrost, is thawing, which can destabilize mountain slopes. And glaciers, which help buttress eroding mountainsides, are getting thinner and weaker. Aerial photos show that a glacier at the site of the Greenland landslide had been thinning for decades. This event occurred in a remote area, but Svenevi says in some parts of Greenland, Alaska, and beyond, communities are at risk from landslide-induced tsunamis.
3: We know the Arctic is warming much faster than the rest of the globe, and we know that that warming will continue. So it's indeed an emerging hazard, but also one that will accelerate in the future.
2: Climate Connections is produced by the Yale Center for Environmental Communication. To learn more about climate change, visit climateconnections.org.
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4: Can we stop this bus at IHOP? I've been up all night. I'm gonna get a plate of steak and eggs and treat myself right. I said, this guy's got the right idea, I can stand to eat myself. He said he'd save me an extra chair, and I said I'd pay the bill. We were southbound to Denver, and the morning sky was black. The riders all ignored him, and the driver only laughed. But I asked him for a seat, and he made room for my pack. On our way to anywhere, and never coming back. Cows across the mesas, the San Rafael swell. It was hotter there by lunchtime than a barbecue in hell. There was more than dirt between our teeth and more than whiskey in our sweat. We sang the verse of an ancient curse on every ragged breath.

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He said, "You need me now as you did then, but I knew it wouldn't last." 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I'm asking more than you.

Next up, we've got some Bozeman-made music by Peter King, the lead-in cut from his 2024 Outlaw Blood album. It's called Heart Full of Pain.

0: 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Their summer concert series kicks off with the North Mississippi All-Stars with opener Aaron Golay on Thursday, May 28th. North Fork Crossing plays on Friday, May 29th. Dogs in a Pile are on Saturday, the 30th. Red Shahan with Brennan Scott Green on Sunday, the 31st. Colorado College Bluegrass Ensemble on Wednesday, June 3rd. Humphreys McGee for three nights, Thursday through Saturday, June 4th through 6th. Tom Catmull on Sunday, June 7th, and many more. You can find more information, schedules, and tickets at pinecreeklodgemontana.com. 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I'm your host, Bob Wall. 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
1: 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I'm J.P. Pomnikowski. 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It's been decades since anglers have been able to fish one of the region's most popular rivers, the Gallatin River, from a boat, because of a 45-year-old regulation designed to prevent user conflicts and preserve the wade fishing experience that recreationists from Gallatin Valley and beyond enjoy. Now, Montana Fish, Wildlife, and Parks is looking to implement a similar prohibition on fishing from vessels in the main stem's low-flow cousin, the East Gallatin River. The proposal is included in the 2027-28 fishing regulations, which are currently open for public comment. FWP Region 3 Fish Manager Mike Duncan said that the agency is pursuing the change because shrinking stream flows and warming temperatures point to challenging conditions ahead for the area's fish. He's concerned that more anglers will find their way to the mellow, cottonwood-lined river northwest of Bozeman in search of uncrowded waters. The East Gallatin provides spawning habitat for fish that make the journey up from larger mainstem rivers to the north and west, Duncan said. He says that the no fishing from boats policy is consistent with the agency's larger effort to minimize pressure on tributaries that have an outsized effect on mainstem rivers. But critics suspect that the policy push isn't just for the fish, but for Republican Montana Governor Greg Gianforte to basically privatize the stretch of river that flows past his mansion in Bozeman. Members of Montana's angling community want FWP to better explain its reasoning. Clayton Elliott, Trout Unlimited's Conservation and Government Affairs Director, said he's generally supportive of targeted spawning closures that are grounded in science. And it's not lost on him, he said, that the main stem of the Gallatin and the Upper Madison are closed to fishing from boats to prioritize wade fishing and minimize conflicts. Elliott anticipates there will be a pretty robust conversation about this proposal specifically at the meeting that FWP is hosting in Bozeman on May 19th. At that meeting, the department will take public comment on the regulation changes. Elliott said, "I certainly have heard other folks saying that this may be related to where the governor lives," he said. "There are lots of thoughts and feelings about what this closure might be trying to accomplish." Republican Montana Governor Greg Gianforte owns property on the East Gallatin River. Public access to rivers and streams is enshrined in Montana law, and the state constitution specifically protects hunting and fishing. But wealthy landowners like Gene Forte have tried to block public access of Montana's public rivers and streams. The full set of regulations spans 89 pages and is on the FWP website at fwp.mt.gov. The initial round of public comment on the document is open through May 31st. Public comment can be made at the public meeting in Bozeman on Tuesday, May 19th, at the FWP office, 1400 South 19th at 6 p.m., or online at fwp.mt.gov. Members of the public are invited to share their thoughts about the future of Montana State University at listening sessions to be held across the state this spring and summer. The feedback to be gathered at public meetings held in Glasgow, Reigate, Ronan, Shoto, Dillon, Missoula, Livingston, Billings, and Bozeman will help MSU craft its new strategic plan. This is a plan that will guide the university's focuses, operations, and impacts for years to come, and the input of Montanans and the greater MSU community is very important to the process. The first public meeting in Bozeman will be Monday, June 15th, 5:30 p.m. at Zoot Enterprises in Four Corners. The university will be adding additional listening sessions soon, with details posted to MSU's strategic plan website at montana.edu/strategic plan, where people can find the schedule for students, faculty and staff, and community members to weigh in on the university's strategic plan. This is J.P. 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

0: 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Baroque Music Montana presents Hymn of Thanksgiving, Beethoven's Quartet, Opus 132, on June 19th at 7:30 p.m. at Hope Lutheran Church in Bozeman. Composed after he recovered from a near-fatal illness and while deaf, Beethoven described this quartet as a prayer from a convalescent to the deity. Performed on period instruments by internationally acclaimed string musicians, this concert presents one of chamber music's most revered works due to its unparalleled musical ingenuity and emotional depth. That's Baroque Music Montana's Hymn of Thanksgiving at Hope Lutheran Church on June 19th. Further information and tickets are available at baroquemusicmontana.org. 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Again, we would very much appreciate your support. We hope you are enjoying our programming and that you will stay tuned to see where things are going next.
1: I'm Rick Smith, and this is Labor History in Two. On this day in labor history, the year was 1950. That was the day 31 dock workers were killed and hundreds more were injured in an explosion at the Raritan River Port in South Amboy, New Jersey. Workers were loading ammunition from freight trains onto ships. The freight's ultimate destination was Pakistan. Practically every structure in South Amboy suffered some form of serious or structural damage, with windows blown out everywhere and debris reported as far as 25 miles away. 5,800 more unexploded anti-personnel mines had been strewn about the port. Demolition experts had to be called in for removal. A subsequent fire at a nearby agricultural phosphorus plant complicated their work. The blast was caused by the detonation of 150 tons of military explosives and gelatin dynamite. The piers, equipment, and railroad cars were all demolished. Over a dozen nearby barges were either on fire or sank. Emergency operations went into effect and a state of emergency was declared. Key industries in the immediate area were seriously damaged, including the International Smelting and Refining Company, Pennsylvania Railroad Maintenance Shops, and the power plant for New Jersey Power and Light. According to a report by the National Board of Fire Underwriters and the Fire Insurance Rating Organization of New Jersey, packing of the mines and fuses by the Kilgore Company was not in accordance with Army standards, and labeling was confusing. The shipped mines were labeled as M1A1, though all parts but the detonator were identical to M1 mines, discontinued by the Army in 1942 for their apparent defective fuse, leading to accidental firing and explosions. Their report refrained from drawing a certain cause or assigning blame. Instead, the underwriters offered a number of possible scenarios and recommendations for best practices to be implemented. Like what you hear? Check out more at laborhistoryin2.com.

my tooth. Some smash his guitar in New Mexico. Punch a fan in the face.

Our next song is by The Love Darts, Bozeman's own. From their album Neon Girls, here's 24-Hour Twilight Circuit. You might listen for a little nod to Slow Mo Joe in the song.

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2: 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I'm your host and producer, Dan Roberts. 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In today's edition, you'll hear reports from Germany's Radio Deutsche Welle, NHK Japan, Radio Havana Cuba, and France 24. We will begin with Germany's Radio Deutsche Welle. An interview with Giorgio Caffiero, founder of Gulf State Analytics. Both Saudi Arabia and the United Arab Emirates carried out retaliatory attacks on Iran. Neither Gulf State was in favor of the U.S. and Israeli war on Iran and were bombed because of U.S. military bases on their land. The United Arab Emirates struck an Iranian refinery and has in the past bombed Libya and Yemen. This expert says that Saudi Arabia wants to reestablish peaceful relations with Iran and that the United Arab Emirate is more aligned with the hawkish policies of Israel. The Gulf states do not trust the actions or leadership of the Trump administration. Germany's Radio Deutsche Welle.
3: According to the Reuters news agency, Saudi Arabia has carried out numerous attacks on Iran in retaliation for Tehran's missile strikes in the kingdom during the Mideast War. That's the first time Saudi Arabia is known to have directly carried out military action on Iranian soil. Reuters says both Western and Iranian officials have confirmed the attacks, but the agency says it was not initially clear what specifically the Saudi forces were targeting. Earlier, the Wall Street Journal reported that the United Arab Emirates launched strikes on an oil refinery located on Iran's Lavan Island in early April. Both reports reveal previously unknown participation in the U.S.-Israeli war on Iran. I'm joined now by someone who knows a thing or two about Iran and the Gulf region. Giorgio Caffiero is the CEO and founder of Gulf State Analytics, a geopolitical risk think tank based in Washington, D.C. How significant is it that Saudi Arabia is now reportedly carrying out direct strikes inside Iran?
4: Yeah, you know, right after the United States and Israel launched this war on Iran in late February, part of the Iranian strategy for responding was to attack all 6 of the GCC states. This put the Gulf Arab monarchies in a very difficult position. They, of course, did not want the United States and Israel to wage this war. One of the main reasons why is they understood that there would be chaotic consequences. The turmoil would inevitably spill into the GCC. This would pose a huge threat to the Gulf states' national security, their economic health.
3: The United Arab Emirates has also reportedly struck a refinery inside Iran. And if that is confirmed, how dangerous is this kind of escalation between these regional powers?
4: Well, it definitely tells us that the UAE is acting in a very independent manner. It is not going to wait around for a permission slip from some other country to act in defense of what the UAE sees as its own national interests. And let's keep in mind that out of all six GCC states, Iran targeted the UAE with the greatest number of attacks. Hands down, the UAE was the biggest target of Iran's in the Gulf. So it's very clear that the UAE is determined to demonstrate that it's a very muscular country and it is very quick to wage unilateral military strikes when it deems that necessary. This is a big contrast from the image of the UAE maybe 20 years ago when it was seen as more of a passive country. But this is consistent at the same time with military action that the UAE has taken in Yemen and Libya.
3: Do you think this could mark a shift to more direct confrontation with Iran in the region?
4: When it comes to Iran and the UAE, I think so, but not necessarily so when it comes to Iran and Saudi Arabia. I actually think that Iran and Saudi Arabia are probably going to both work on trying to mitigate tensions and limit hostilities between the two. Saudi Arabia is also aware that it could suffer very much when it comes to potential scenarios in which Iran wages more attacks against Saudi Arabia, especially when we consider the issue of desalination plants in the kingdom. So I think Saudi Arabia is going to really focus more on diplomacy and de-escalation. The UAE, on the other hand, I think is much more aligned with hawkish policies that Israel advocates for. And I think we're going to see the UAE turning more so toward Israel as an ally. And naturally, this is going to heighten Iran's perception of Abu Dhabi as a threatening actor in the region. And I certainly expect future acts of Iranian aggression toward GCC states to really be focused on the UAE more than any other country.
3: And there are reports that Washington has quietly welcomed these strikes. What does that say about the United States' strategy in the region right now?
4: Well, these Saudi and Emirati strikes were taking place during the conflict prior to the Pakistani-mediated ceasefire that went into effect April 7th, April 8th. So I think what these strikes, which the Saudis and the Emiratis carried out, tells us is that there was some alignment between the Trump administration and some in the GCC when it came to questions about how to deal with Iran once the war had started. But again, we should note, though, that all of the GCC states, including Saudi Arabia and the UAE, were against the decision to wage Operation Epic Fury back in late February. And so there are very strong disagreements that all of the GCC states have with the Trump administration, despite the fact that Saudi Arabia and the UAE did wage these attacks on Iran, sort of in alignment with the Trump administration's goals at the time. I think the Gulf Arab leaders are very realistic about what it means to work with the Trump administration. Trump, as a leader, is very unpredictable, rather unhinged. He's really all over the map. Just as everyone in Europe knows, also policymakers in the Gulf know that it's very risky to become too dependent or reliant on Trump. They are trying to shift their foreign policies in ways so that they're more autonomous from the United States. They're not seeking to end their very close alliances and partnerships with the U.S., but again, this is about becoming more autonomous from the U.S. And I think they clearly have a concern about any scenario whereby they would align closely with the U.S. in a campaign against Iran, only for Trump to randomly declare a victory, end the U.S. role in such military operations, and then leave the Gulf Arab states on their own to deal with the chaotic aftermath. I think they're going to definitely be very careful before doing anything that makes them vulnerable to the unpredictable nature of Trump.
3: All right, I'm afraid we have to leave it there. That was Giorgio Caffiero, CEO of Gulf State Analytics. Thanks for helping us break it down.
2: 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They're also available at most podcast sites, as is the Shortwave Report. Next, NHK Japan. The Iranian foreign minister is trying to drum up international support at a BRICS summit in New Delhi. Japan had a second oil tanker pass through the Strait of Hormuz. The Japanese government is subsidizing fuel prices to prevent citizens and truckers from economic hardship. Japanese satellite imagery indicates a large oil spill off the coast of Karg Island, creating a significant ecological disaster in the Gulf. A CNN analysis showed a serious uptick in U.S. military surveillance along the coast of Cuba. NHK Japan.
5: As Trump and Xi discussed the conflict in Iran during their summit in Beijing, the country's foreign minister, Abbas Araghchi, is trying to drum up international support. He's meeting with his counterparts in the BRICS group of emerging economies for 2 days of talks in India's capital, New Delhi. Other participants include Russian Foreign Minister Sergei Lavrov and the United Arab Emirates Minister of State at the Ministry of Foreign Affairs, Khalifa Shaheen Al-Marar. India holds the group's chair for this year. The country's foreign minister says the recent Middle East conflict only underlines the importance of dialogue and diplomacy.
6: Our discussions today are an opportunity to reflect on global and regional developments and to consider practical ways to strengthen our cooperation.
5: In the meeting, Araghchi says his country has been the victim of illegal expansionism and warmongering.
7: Iran, therefore, calls upon BRICS member states and all responsible members of the international community to explicitly condemn violations of international law by the United States and Israel.
5: But there are differing views among the participants. Following military attacks by Iran, the UAE is stepping up its condemnation, calling these incidents an apparent act of aggression. The focus is on whether the group can reach a consensus on a joint closing statement over the issue.
8: Japan's biggest oil wholesaler, ENEOS Holdings, says a crude oil tanker of one of its subsidiaries has passed through the Strait of Hormuz. The firm says the ship is the ENEOS Endeavor, which can carry about 2 million barrels of crude oil. It says the ship is expected to arrive in Japan sometime between late May and early June if it continues sailing smoothly. The company also says four Japanese crew members on board are in good health. In April, another Japan-linked oil tanker, the Idemitsu Maru, sailed through the Strait of Hormuz after it was effectively closed.
9: The Japanese government is handing out subsidies to curb a surge in fuel prices amid the conflict in the Middle East. Payments reached 180 billion yen, or about $1.1 billion, in March alone. The government has been paying the subsidies to oil wholesalers for regular gasoline shipped since March 19th. The goal is to keep the nationwide average at the pump at around 170 yen per liter, or just over a dollar. Grants of the same size are also allocated for diesel, heavy oil, and kerosene. Subsidies of about 40% are being paid for jet fuel. A government fund set aside for the purpose initially had around $7.4 billion available. The balance had dropped to roughly $6.2 billion by the end of April. A private think tank says if payments continue at the current pace, the fund will likely be depleted in June.
8: Satellite imagery analyzed by a Japanese company indicates that a likely oil spill spotted off Iran's Karg Island may still be ongoing, though it appears to be shrinking. The island hosts one of the world's largest oil export hubs. It handles 90% of Iran's crude oil exports. As of Friday, the slick was reportedly spreading with an estimated 80,000 barrels of oil spilled. The cause of the spill is unclear, but with the situation in Iran remaining tense, efforts to recover the oil are expected to be difficult, raising concerns over the environmental impact. U.S. television network CNN says its analysis shows the number of

0: about 60 kilometers off the coast. CNN says the military flew only a handful of surveillance aircraft off the country in all of last year. President Trump has hinted at taking steps against Cuba once U.S. military operations in Iran end. CNN says the number of surveillance flights near both Venezuela and Iran rose before the U.S. launched military campaigns on those countries.
1: 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They're heard at 10 p.m. Pacific Daylight Time at 11735 or on the web at www.3.nhk.or.jp. 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On to Radio Havana, Cuba. Mexican President Sheinbaum announced the departure of another ship carrying aid to Cuba and vowed ongoing support. Hondurasgate is a series of leaked audio files allegedly exposing U.S. and Israeli interference in a plot with Honduras to destabilize left-leaning Mexico, Brazil, and Colombia. Brazilian Gaza activist Tiago Avila returned home from an Israeli prison. The Israeli military issued new evacuation orders for residents of southern Lebanon. The Shell Oil Company has reported highest profits in years. Radio Havana, Cuba.
2: Mexican President Claudia Sheinbaum has announced the departure on Monday, yesterday, of another ship carrying aid to Cuba amid the strengthening of the U.S. economic, commercial, and financial blockade against the island. Claudia Sheinbaum said, "We will continue sending humanitarian aid. In fact, a ship carrying humanitarian aid is leaving for Cuba today, Monday. Mexico will always be fraternal and in solidarity with all nations of the world, and particularly with Cuba." In response to a question, the president of Mexico noted that her regular press conference, that her country believes in the self-determination of peoples, which is enshrined in Mexico's constitution. She said, "We have never agreed from the very beginning, in 1962, when the blockade was first proposed, with the blockade of Cuba. Therefore, we will continue sending humanitarian aid to a people who need it." For more than six decades, the United States has imposed an economic, commercial, and financial blockade against Cuba, which was tightened in January through an executive order signed by U.S. President Donald Trump, resulting in an energy blockade. In response to this situation, initiatives rose in Mexico to support Cuba, both from the government, which sent shipments of aid, and from the legislature, local administrations, social movements and organizations, unions, and political parties. On May the 1st, International Workers' Day, the Republican president announced further coercive measures against the island, declaring his intention to take control of Cuba almost immediately, he said, and said that following the war in Iran, he might send the aircraft carrier USS Abraham Lincoln to within 100 yards of the coast. Trump's threats sparked widespread condemnation and rejection from popular sectors, governments, and politicians around the world. A series of leaked audio files have revealed that the United States and Israel, with the support of Honduras, have been involved in a scheme targeting leftist governments in Latin America. The groundbreaking investigation was led by the news outlet Diario Red in America Latina and the website Hondurasgate. It exposes how former Honduran President Juan Orlando Hernandez, with the support of current Honduran conservative President Nasri Asfura, President Trump, and Argentina's right-wing leader Javier Milei, have conspired to disseminate fake news with the intention to destabilize the leftist governments of Brazil, Colombia, and Mexico. Trump pardoned Juan Orlando Hernandez in December after he was convicted of drug trafficking, sentenced to 45 years in U.S. prisons. Now, audio evidence is coming out that revealed that the United States and Israel, with the support of Honduras, have been involved in the scheme now targeting leftist governments, in particular Mexico, Colombia, and

0: Brazil. Brazilian activist Tiago Avila returned to his country after being deported by Israel, whose regime held him for 11 days for his participation in the global Samud flotilla bound for Gaza, amid growing diplomatic tension and accusations of violations of international law. The member of the pro-Palestinian flotilla landed on Monday, May the 11th, at the Sao Paulo International Airport, where he was greeted by activists chanting slogans in support of Palestine and holding banners demanding that Brazil sever relations with Israel. Avila defended the legality of the humanitarian flotillas and warned that more than 50 boats are preparing to set sail for Gaza from Turkey. Brazilian President Luiz Inácio Lula da Silva condemned Avila's arrest, calling it unjustifiable and a grave affront to international law. Regarding the maritime operation, he stated that 22 boats were intercepted, some of the activists were arrested, other vessels managed to continue their journey, and the flotilla continues today. The mission is still underway. The Israeli military has issued new enforced evacuation orders for residents of southern Lebanon in towns and villages as it continues daily violations of the U.S.-brokered April ceasefire. Earlier, an Israeli airstrike killed 6 people in a house in southern Lebanon. Elsewhere, Israeli forces blew up a water pumping station on the Litani River. Meanwhile, the United Nations says that Israeli forces are impeding peacekeepers with UNIFIL, blocking their movements with tanks and armored bulldozers. UN spokesperson Farah Nirach said violent incidents have surged. During this period, he said, peacekeepers have observed more than 1,296 trajectories of projectiles attributed to the Israeli Defense Forces and 64 of the projectiles attributed to Hezbollah. Incidents involving the denial of freedom of movement to our peacekeepers continue to occur daily by the Israeli forces. The Shell Oil Company has reported its highest profits in years after Donald Trump's war of choice against Iran. Shell reported $6.9 billion in profits during the first quarter, exceeding all shareholder expectations. Collectively, the 6 largest European fossil fuel companies reported $22 billion in profits during the first 3 months of 2026. This comes as a new report by the Office of Senator Ed Markley finds the average U.S. family with 2 cars can expect to pay an extra $1,750 at the pump this year compared to what they were paying before the war began on Iran.
1: 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On shortwave, Cuba may be heard from noon to 1 p.m. at 15140 and from 6 p.m. to midnight at 6000. 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If you have questions or comments about the shortwave report or could help support this show like listeners in Willits in Central California did this week, my PayPal contact information is available at my website, outfarpress.com, or by writing to Dan Roberts at P.O. Box 1162, Willits, California, 95490. I am truly grateful for the donations. 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We will conclude with France 24. 3 press reviews. The first is the French press on Trump meeting with the Chinese president. Then the UK press on Prime Minister Starmer, who is facing challenges to his Labour leadership. Then the Guardian on a secret United Nations mission to preserve Palestinian history by gathering up archives and artwork. France 24.
2: Starting off with French coverage for us of Donald Trump's visit to China. Yes, well, the summit is all over the French front pages, and most of them have quite similar interpretations. Let's start on the left with L'Humanité. This is its front page here. It says Trump at war and Xi as referee. The paper says the visit will be as diplomatic as it will be commercial, set against the backdrop, of course, of the Iran war, which Trump is trying to get out of. Let's have a look at Le Parisien, also featuring the summit on its front page here. It describes the summit as an arm wrestle among friends, in inverted commas. It says the two leaders could not be more different, be it in form or in substance. Now, Le Figaro has it here as well, also talking about an arm wrestle. It says that Trump is looking for appeasement now. And this editorial piece down here argues that watching these two countries is like watching a boxer come up against a kung fu master. Now, Trump started the first round with a flurry of punches, slapping tariffs on Chinese products, but Xi answered every single blow, ending with a fatal shot to the gut, according to this opinion piece. Quote, strict export controls on rare earths, which China almost has the monopoly of.
3: Well, from one political boxing match to another one, in fact, now. The British Prime Minister, Keir Starmer, this is still the topic of most of the front pages in the UK, not surprisingly, I suppose.
2: No, not surprisingly. It's been over a week now and it's all been Starmer since Monday. Let's start on the left of the left with the Communist paper here, the Morning Star, talking about head-to-head between Health Secretary Worth Streeting and Prime Minister Keir Starmer. Now, as a reminder, they're talking about a leadership contest, sorry, but Worth Streeting would need the backing of 20% of Labour MPs or 81 MPs in order to trigger a Labour leadership election. Let's have a look at The Guardian here, talking about Streeting and his manoeuvres. It says that his potential contest has led to a scramble on the left of the Labour Party, which needs to quickly find someone to oppose Worth Streeting, considered to be on the Blairite right of the Labour Party. Ed Miliband and Angela Rayner are the two most likely candidates, and importantly, former Deputy Prime Minister Angela Rayner has just been cleared of wrongdoing in a tax investigation, so she has the all clear. Let's have a look now at the Financial Times and its front page here. It fears a bitter factional struggle within the Labour Party. Starmer has been gathering his loyalists, whilst allies of Andy Burnham have been calling for a delay in the hopes that the extremely popular Mayor of Manchester, of Greater Manchester, Andy Burnham, could become an MP and possibly have a shot at 10 Downing Street. Politico, meanwhile, is issuing this helpful guide for the lame duck Prime Minister. It looks at what the PM could do to stay in power, and its answer is spin the narrative, play for time, and ask your opponents what their real alternatives are.
3: Something different now. The Guardian reveals the details of a secret UN mission in Gaza.
2: Yeah, this is a really interesting article in the back pages of The Guardian this morning here, talking about saving Palestinian history. The article describes a secret UN operation to get vast quantities of archives, cultural records and artworks out of Gaza for their preservation. Now, these documents were often crucial pieces of evidence and testimonies proving that Palestinians lived in the area before being forced out of their homes. Now, the archives were retrieved from Gaza despite a lot of bombing and then smuggled out of the territories. And most of these records are now being digitalised in Amman in Jordan.
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7: As usual during election seasons, KGVM provides coverage of candidate forums in order to better inform voters. Following is a forum recorded at the Crawford Theater in Bozeman on the evening of May 7th, 2026, featuring Democratic candidates for Montana's Western House District. The candidates were Ryan Bussey, Russell Cleveland, Sam Forstag, and Matt Raines, and the moderator was former Montana Supreme Court Justice Mike Wheat.
8: The first debate we're going to have is with the candidates for the Western District House of Representatives. I want to describe what the format's going to be a little bit for you folks and for the candidates. We're going to have opening statements from each candidate for 2 minutes. Answers to questions that I propound to you. You'll have 2 minutes to answer, and then we'll have closing statements for 2 minutes. Let's start with Sam, and you've got 2 minutes for an opening statement.
9: Hey, y'all. I'm Sam Forstag. I am a candidate here for Congress in the Western District. I have spent the last 8 years working as a wildland firefighter across Montana and across the West, the last four working as a smoke jumper. And the last two as a leader in my union's local, the National Federation of Federal Employees. At a time when I'm sure I don't have to tell anyone who decided to show up here, it's been a hell of a couple years for a federal employees union. And just last year, between Doge cuts and all the rest, we lost about a quarter of the Forest Service in this state, and a whole lot of those people were my coworkers and my union members. And a whole lot of those people had dedicated their lives to civil service, doing jobs that they were not getting rich at. Jobs that they were doing because they cared about our public lands and still knew something about public service. And when we reached out to Brian Zinke's office time after time after time, we got crickets. So I decided that if they're going to come for all my coworkers and my union members' jobs, well, I'm going to come for his. Yeah. And I think we got a pretty good shot of it. He has dropped out of this race, as you've heard, and he did that in part because he saw what was coming. What's coming is all of us. It is all of us. We're here on this stage. How did I get here? Well, growing up, I was raised largely by my mom. She is an ICU nurse who had to pick up extra shifts to provide for my little sister and I. And I remember being the 9-year-old who's worried that mom is working too much. My dad, when he was getting his feet underneath him, he relied on food stamps to keep the fridge full for us, and thank God for that program because it did just what it needed to. It helped him get through and earn his teaching certificate, and he is still Teacher Mick, teaching a room full of kindergartners today. When I was going to school at the university, I worked 2 to 3 jobs at a time the entire time, and I remember sometimes finishing my third shift of the day at 1 a.m. and still having a paper to write and thinking, this is not how it's supposed to work, and that is not how it's supposed to work. And for too many Montanans, that is the experience of living in this state right now. That does not have to be the case. I'm running to fix that. We can do that, and I would love your help with it. Thank you.
8: Thank you, Sam. Ryan Bussey.
10: Ryan Bussey here, running for this seat. I want to thank everybody for coming. Feels a little bit to us, I think, like we've been on the road as a band here the last, we've done like 15 concert dates, I think, and I see a bunch of you here. I think you're like deadheads. You follow us around. Several of you have been at these things. Look, we joke about this and we try to find humor, but I want to acknowledge that nothing our country is facing right now is normal, and a lot of it's not humorous. When we have tariffs, putting just another restaurant in Kalispell where I live went out of business yesterday because the tourist economy is in the dumps because we're threatening our neighbor to the north, and they can't afford to buy the groceries needed for that restaurant anymore. And when we have ICE agents zip-tying kids in classrooms, killing American citizens, none of that stuff's normal. And I want to really extend my gratitude to all of you for being here trying to make the world a better place, because it's time that we buckle down and win an election. If you care about, as I do, this place that has made me a better person, giving people a chance like it gave me and my wife 31 years ago in Kalispell. Sarah and I were married on the banks of the Flathead River there 27 years ago. I have two boys now, 18 and 21, and I'm really worried that it's not going to give my boys the kind of chance that it gave me. That's not normal either. We should elect somebody with integrity and that has stood up and fought for this place, because it's going to be a fight in D.C. to stop and reverse some of the stuff that's going on and then fight for something better. We can do that. I've been doing that. Thank you for being here and helping us. We're excited to go win this thing, and appreciate you being here tonight. Thank you.
8: Russ Cleveland.
11: Yeah, we can't really see you up here, so I'm hoping I can hear you. Who's ready to make Montana purple again? Me too. I think this is a year for us to take this House seat back for the first time since Pat Williams served in the U.S. House. Are you guys ready for that too? This is the year. I'm Russ Cleveland, and I started running for this seat 394 days ago. This is my 394th day out on the trail. And I can tell you, all this time out in Montana, visiting every corner, every county, almost every town, meeting tens of thousands of people, has really inspired a different level of hope in me to do just that this year. I'm a dad, I'm a coach, I'm a Navy veteran, a former small business owner, and I have a different level of hope for what is next that is rooted in integrity. And I think what we have to think about moving forward, something that I hope you listen for today, is this idea that we need a different type of leader to lead us for the next chapter of Montana and for this nation. We are facing unique circumstances, something that calls for a different type of leadership that's willing to hold the powerful accountable, that's willing to start putting handcuffs on corporations that have far too much power in this country, someone who's willing to lift up veterans and small businesses, lift up women and immigrants, start focusing on things like education and childcare and fixing this housing crisis that we're in. And I have all of the experience to do those things. I ran a company of my own, Rocky Mountain Kids, for almost a decade. That was a childcare company, grew it to serve over 9,000 families across 42 locations. Education and childcare are something I'm deeply passionate about. I have six kids of my own at home. But my reason for doing this is personal, and I hope to share some of that story with you throughout the night tonight. Thank you all for being here with us. Let's take back Montana.
8: Matt Raines.
12: Well, thank you, Gallatin Democrats, for hosting the event. Mike, for moderating. I'm Matt Raines, obviously running for Congress. And really, like Russ was saying, it's been 30 years since Democrats have held this seat. And to me, the reason I threw my hat in the ring was, what is the kryptonite that we can finally take down the GOP candidate and flip this? And to me, that all goes through one question. What kind of Montanan are you? That is what's going to be asked first and foremost. We're going to have a debate up here. We're going to talk about some great things. None of it matters if we can't beat them on that first question. Because that is what this district, that is what Montana is about. What kind of Montanan are you? And for me, I mean, I go back to the 1860s with my family. Family ranch goes back to the 1890s. So I got deep, deep roots here. Montana's in my DNA. As a West Point cadet, I was from Montana, nominated here. It was Conrad Burns. But I served in the military. I was an Army captain from Montana, served in Iraq, flew Blackhawks. Following that, I traveled over 60 countries doing humanitarian photography. I was in Africa, Middle East, Asia, Central Asia, the Rohingya genocide. I was one of the first foreign photographers on site there, documenting before anybody else had heard of it. Following that, I had a 10-year-old West Point engineering degree I figured I should probably use. So I came back and took a job inspecting power plants. So I have a deep understanding of how our national grid works. I inspected plants all across the country. Was probably doing about $1 million worth of repair findings. Got my MBA from Washington University, met my future wife. She had a horse, I had a horse ranch, made it back to Montana. And so back here, besides running the family ranch, took a job, last 5 years working at Montana Farmers Union. Amazing opportunity, started the first of its kind USDA meat processing co-op in the nation, bringing revenue streams to Montana ranchers. So those are the kind of solutions, that's the kind of dedication to this state that I have. Thank you very much.
8: Okay, thank you. Now we can get into the questions. The first question deals with fuel and energy, and all four of you mentioned some aspect of that. The cost of gas and diesel has shot through the ceiling since our war on Iran. These high costs are having and will continue to have a dramatic impact on anyone reliant on fuel to make a living and or just make ends meet. It's especially have a devastating impact on our farm and ranch community. So, Sam, you will go first. When elected, what are your plans for lowering the high cost of fuel and stabilizing the energy marketplace?
9: Yeah, this is a great place to start because this is exactly what our job will be in Congress, is to do our damn duty and conduct some congressional oversight of the executive branch. Because right now we are being told that we can afford billions of dollars a day to rain chaos and cruelty overseas in a war that none of us asked for and none of us wanted, but we cannot afford basic public services like Medicaid. We cannot afford to maintain SNAP benefits at the level that a whole lot of people who are already on the edge need them. So what I would do is I would refuse to vote for any appropriations package that continues to fund this needless war in Iran. What I would do is I would work to repeal the authorization for the use of military force that has been on the books for over 2 decades and that cedes far too much power to the executive branch to drag us in to foreign wars and on faraway continents that none of us want, because there are far more important places for us to be spending our money. And right now, what we are living through is the tail end of decades of policy decisions in which every time we have a budget shortfall, be it at the state or the federal level, well, they cut public services. They cut things like our public lands agencies. If it's at the state level, where I got my start in advocacy work back in 2017, what I saw during that budget shortfall is deep cuts to our healthcare services in this state. And over the following 6 years, when we had budget surpluses, do you think that they reinvested that money in rebuilding our mental health system, mental healthcare system? No. What they did is they invested that money in tax cuts for the richest people in this country, year after year after year, and that is the same story that we are seeing at the federal level, where the biggest priority that the people in control right now could find was the big, beautiful bill. With $3 trillion of tax cuts that went to the highest earners in this country and to cutting the corporate tax rate again. So let's reform our tax system. Let's make sure that nobody making over $1 million a year is paying a lower share of their income than somebody making $80,000 a year and barely getting by in this state. And let's invest that money in housing and healthcare and childcare so that we can all afford to live a good life and maybe have some time to go recreate on our public lands while we're at it.
8: Ryan?
10: Look, I know if you went to fill up your car today, if you've experienced much of what we've felt in the last 2 years, it can feel pretty dark and hopeless. Affordability, this word that encompasses everything we feel about whether we can afford to live here or not, is not something that just happened to this. This was not a meteor that fell from space. It was not a physical law like gravity. This happened, and here's the hopeful part. This thing that we're experiencing that's making it hard for us to afford to live here, making our fuel prices go up, is a choice that we have made as a country because we put the wrong people in office. We have a Congress now that refuses to stand up to an out-of-control administration. When this administration says we're going to rush off into war, even if we don't have a plan, even though we know Iran will shut down the Strait of Hormuz and it will damage every American citizen and fuel prices will go up, Does your representative stand up and say, no, don't do that. I've got a bunch of people in Western Montana that's going to hurt. No, he doesn't do that. He claps. You don't have representation, and you deserve representation. When your power bills are going up every day, does your representative stand up and say, look, don't pull the incentives for wind and solar, because wind and solar is the cheapest form of energy. My constituents need cheap energy. They don't need more expensive energy. Does your representative do that? No, he doesn't. He claps. We're here because you deserve representation, because my kids deserve representation, because your kids and your friends and the people who live here and the people who make this community go deserve representation. We don't have to have more expensive gasoline. We don't have to have more expensive electricity. We don't have to make choices that pull the cheapest forms of energy off the grid while we continue to incentivize the most expensive forms of energy. We can make better choices. You should demand that of your representatives. I promise you I will fight for every single one of those things.
8: Russ?
11: Yeah, I think we could start with more of those stickers that say, I did that, and it's Trump, you know, on the gas pump that we see. That'd be a good start. That's what they did to Biden, and it swayed so many people's opinion. But I tell you what, this is unlike that situation, this is not an OPEC issue. This truly is one man that is driving the cost for all of us. The overreach of executive power, of presidential power, is truly the problem in many of these cases that we see, and probably many of the things that we'll talk about tonight. And so that is what we have to focus on. But really, the core issue in this country that we don't talk about enough, and I know we have representatives here collecting signatures to start fighting this, is money in politics. When we look at the overwhelming power that our petroleum industry has on Capitol Hill, that is the reason we get into these situations. Because I can tell you who's not doing bad right now, simply based off of supply and demand, are companies like BP, are companies like ConocoPhillips. They're doing fine, because the price per barrel is through the roof. But you and I are paying more at the pump, and we can't afford it. We are getting stretched on energy costs, on housing costs, on healthcare costs, on childcare costs. We can go down the list. And yet so many people in this state voted because they wanted lower cost of gasoline. They wanted to stop being the country of forever wars. And where are we now? This is an opportunity. And I can tell you this is one of the biggest areas where we see a bridge to help move people into this tent to say, you've been fooled, and it's okay, but it's time to come back and start fixing these issues. And so when we talk about specific items, we need to limit that executive overreach. We need to reel in that power and push those decisions back to Congress. We need to cut money out of politics once and for all so that corporations no longer control our political system. And it starts right here in Montana with programs like the Montana Plan, and it starts with people like me who are individual contributions only, because I'm not beholden to these corporations. That's how we make change on day one, starting in 2027 when I take office. Thank you.
8: Matt?
12: So lots to cover in this question. To start with the war, we all saw this coming. And so, I mean, I've served in Iraq, and tactically, operational, strategically, this was a horrible idea in how it was executed. We knew that this was coming down the pipeline. And so that is this administration, this is why we have to flip this seat. The urgency has never been greater. We have to put checks and balances so this doesn't happen, and we can make sure that Congress takes back the power to declare war. On top of that, Montana's ranchers and farmers. I just wrote my check for fertilizer for the hayfield. It sucked. $130 to fill up my truck to come here and bitch and complain about what's going on out there. It sucks. We can do way better. There's not a product that you're gonna go to the store and buy or get delivered to your house that isn't touched by fuel. Inflation is gonna hit us hard here shortly. And we're gonna feel it. And this administration's gonna play games. And they're going to try to win their votes and buy their votes going into November. We have to focus and make sure that we flip this. Ranchers and farmers, local Montanans are going out. They're firing up their tractors to start haying, seeding out there. They are feeling the pain right now. That's hitting their bottom line. Before they've even started, their profit margins on their operations for the year are already down probably 10%. They changed their whole operations because of that. That means that we have an opportunity right now. As Democrats, we can take this and we can present to them and give them somebody that they can pivot to. Ranchers and farmers, doesn't matter where on the political spectrum they are, they know that when their operations are under attack, they're ready for something different. So this is our opportunity. Let's get out there and let's bring them back to the party. Democrats made rural Montana. It's time to remind them of that.
8: I think you guys have been reading my notes here because you're talking about everything I've got written down here. Okay, the next issue I want to focus on is housing. Nationally, the cost of housing has increased 60% since 2019, and in Montana, it's doubled since 2017. This forces many folks into the rental market where rental costs are very high. So we'll start with you, Ryan, and the question is, what specific proposals do you have to resolve this continuing problem in the housing market?
10: Here again, we're here because, not because of a single thing, and if anybody tells you they can fix the housing market by pressing a single easy button, that's a lie. It can't be fixed that easily. But we have the wrong priorities. Again, the people that we sent to Washington, D.C., this guy that has this business card that says he's representing you and my boys, that's not happening. We're spending $191 billion on ICE. We've chosen to do that as a country. That's more than all but 14 militaries on the face of the planet. That's more than the U.S. Marine Corps. We're not spending any of that money, any of that $191 billion. We're told that we can't push these various buttons that I'm about ready to describe on housing, and that's wrong. We can make better choices. None of these things are going to solve it, but why don't we have stronger, more aggressive first-time homebuyer assistance? Why don't we have a federal program that guarantees low interest payments? Why don't we have more federal assistance for building out infrastructure for new affordable housing units? Because many times, what slows down the building and adding of units in a place like Bozeman is the fact that water and sewer is not there, and the developers can't afford to do it, and they can't wait on that. There are a few programs through ARPA, through the Biden administration, that did that, and you're going to see the payoff here in the next year or so in Bozeman with units that are 150, 180, 190 units. We could be doing more of that. We don't have to spend $1.6 billion a day on a war in Iran. We could be pushing more of these buttons. I have dedicated myself in this campaign to never once voting for, advocating for, speaking for, or doing anything to assist any program that pushes wealth further upward. What I'm talking about here with these housing programs, you deserve. The people of Montana deserve. We should be always, and I will always push the wealth and the money back to the working people where it needs to be. And in housing, it's one of our biggest problems. You don't have to go around the district more than 5 minutes to hear that housing is a humongous problem. When we're less affordable than the state of California, that's a problem. Let's make better decisions.
8: Russ?
11: Yeah, this is where the rubber meets the road for me. So, look, the only reason I was able to buy my first home as a veteran was because the VA loans are no money down. It was zero money down to get into a home and start accruing equity. The only reason my employees, my 200 employees when I was running Rocky Mountain Kids, were able to afford their cost of living and their housing was because I paid them 30% more than my competition. The only reason teachers in my community, when I moved home, were able to find housing and that the school was able to actually recruit teachers was because we built affordable housing, a sevenplex that was dedicated to teacher housing. Look, this is not a one-stop shop solution, but I can tell you the things that we need to focus on are, number one, wages. We haven't seen wages increase in this country for nearly 50 years in line with inflation and productivity. That's the start. I propose a 50-to-1 cap on executive to frontline worker wages so that people, the working class that's creating that productivity, actually starts making a livable wage. If we would have stayed in line with that since 1968, the minimum wage would be $25 an hour right now. But we can't turn that on overnight because we will cripple small businesses across this state. We also need to get these tariffs out of here. that are driving up the cost of lumber costs that are largely imported from places like Canada. That's another thing. I worked in lending for over a decade. There's massive lending reform we can do to get more people into homes with no money down. The average cost of a home in Montana is over $600,000 right now, and I can tell you with a 20% down payment, you're boxing most people out with a down payment of $120,000 just to get considered for a loan. And by easing the burden on that home buying market, you also ease the burden on the rental market as well. These are real solutions that we can do if we have a Congress and a representative from Montana who actually understands how these systems work and who has done the work themselves. And I've done it in wages, I've done it in home building myself with my own hands, and I've done it on the lending side as well. We can fix this issue in places like Bozeman, and with your help, I can get there. Thank you.
13: Matt?
12: So I recently got asked to tell some people what's something about the district that nobody knows. You know, you want to be like, oh, it's the most beautiful district in the country. But the truth is, and I told them, I'm like, we weren't ready for COVID. The influx of people rapidly coming into a place that, you know, had been too hard to get to, too far away. They suddenly realized that Montana was gorgeous, and we weren't ready. So the housing question, first of all, we have to find ways federally to fund buildup of our infrastructure. Pandora's box open, people are gonna keep coming here. We're not gonna stop that. We have to expand, we have to build the roads, the electric, the septic, the wells, the water, as needed to build more supply out there. And then that supply has to come to the low-income and middle-income type houses, single-family homes. So a young family that wants to move into the area, raise some kids, those type of houses. Contractors. We have to find incentives through the tax system to make sure that contractors don't go cherry-pick the mansions, that they come, they start building homes for us. And then I own some rental properties. When I was in the military, I'd buy a house, I'd PCS, I'd rent it out. It's tailored against somebody having a second home. We need to find solutions because right now corporations don't care. They've bought up a whole crap load of our houses and they're Airbnb-ing them out there. That's hurting us. That is falsely inflating how much we want or need to go pay for a house if we want to just like move down the road from our family. We need to get corporations out of Montana. We need to put Montana names on Montana mortgages. We can do that. That will help bring the home prices back down to where they actually should be without that inflated false appreciation that those corporations are putting in there. Thank you.
3: Sam?
9: Yeah, so we are in a housing crisis right now, and it is worse than it has ever been in recent memory, but it is not new. Lots of folks, not just in the last 6 months, since affordability became the watchword for politicians across the country, but for the last 5 or 10 years, most of the folks I know, anytime I go to a bar, we're talking about the fact that our rent has doubled or tripled or worse in the last 5 or 10 years. Anytime I'm hanging out with friends, we're talking about the fact that, well, there's a whole lot of people in a whole generation in this state who cannot conceive of ever owning a home, because of how quickly property values have risen in places where people have been born and raised and spent their whole lives. And so what do we do when we're in a crisis? We need to pull every lever that we can so that folks in that generation, people who are at this point losing faith in whether government can actually address a crisis, can have that faith and have hope again. And the three levers that we can pull when it comes to fixing a housing market that is broken are supply, subsidy, and stability. When it comes to supply, we need to make investments upstream and make sure that there are more apprenticeship slots available for people who are ready to go into the trades and should not have to wait or pay money to make sure that they are getting trained up to be the folks we need building those houses. When it comes to subsidy, we should look to the models that work. We have programs like the Community Development Block Grant, where we built affordable housing for decades as a country and in which we have not increased investment in decades. That is a problem. If we can afford $3 trillion in tax cuts for the richest people in this country and for large corporations, we can afford to repeal those and invest some of that money in programs like that. And lastly, it's stability. And when I'm sitting down with Debbie, not so far from here over at King Arthur Mobile Home Park, whose lot rent has nearly doubled in the last 5 years, and Debbie tells me, Sam, when I was your age, if old folks had to live like this, I would be so angry. we should be so angry. And being angry is not enough. We need a policy solution. And the policy solution is to say that private equity firms, 18 of which now own over, 23 of which now own over 1,800 mobile home parks across this country, should not be allowed to buy up the last affordable housing option that a lot of people like Debbie have. Let's ban large corporations from owning residential homes. Let's ban private equity from buying up our mobile home parks. And let's get them out of the housing market.
8: Okay, Russ, you'll get this next question. It has to do with health care. Our health care system is under increasing pressure from massive government cuts to critical safety net programs such as Medicaid, Medicare, and Obamacare in general. Furthermore, the rising cost of medical insurance and the cost of medical care and hospital benefits is placing quality health care financially out of reach of many folks. What are your specific proposals for making healthcare more affordable?
11: Yeah, great question. How about Medicare for all? That's what I'm supporting. I'm the dad who sat in that hospital room while his little girl was undergoing leukemia treatment, and these insurance companies that I paid for with the best insurance I could find as a small business owner were sending me $300,000 bills for a month of leukemia treatment for my daughter. While she was fighting for her life for 8 months, we continued to receive those bills until the very end. Madison lost her battle to leukemia, and that's what brought us home to Montana. We realized we needed to slow down and be close to family and appreciate the life that Montana offers for many families. But just a year after moving home, my youngest daughter was diagnosed with a different rare lung disease called pulmonary capillaritis, where your lungs slowly bleed out. There's only one medication that can fix it. Any guesses on whether insurance covered that medication? No, they did not. It took us 18 months of fighting that insurance company to get that added to their register. Meanwhile, they had an allergist in some back room that was trying to go against the only pulmonologist in 6 states that knew how to treat this rare disease. That dose of medicine that she needed every 3 to 4 weeks cost $10,000 for a medication that just costs a few hundred dollars to make. We should not accept having our medical system in this country be part of Wall Street. We should not have our medical system in this country continue to drive profits that push families underwater, resulting in a 60% bankruptcy that is medically related in this country. I'm not okay with that. 80% of Americans are not okay with that. Mexico just passed universal health care. We can do it too. But we have to get money out of politics. We have to start representing families the way they deserve. And health care is a human right. It is not a Wall Street business, and it's about time we start treating it like that.
12: Matt. So, first and foremost, with this one, like, when I get to Congress, we have to get the ACA subsidies funded. That is the biggest hit to Montanans right now in this state, and that's my priority. I'm not going there to solve the world's problems. I'm going there to take care of Montanans today. 1 in 4 Montanans in our rural communities rely on those subsidies, and they've taken a $500 to $1,000 hit. They get nothing more for it. It's like a new car payment. We have to get that funded. And then what the Big Beautiful Bill did to us, the attack on our rural healthcare system. I mean, I live 45 minutes from an emergency room. I know a lot of people that are an hour, hour and a half, any direction they go. We have to fund our healthcare system, not just like put Band-Aids on it, not just give it telehealth. We need to expand our system so Montanans can easily get to a facility and see quality, get quality treatment. And then, again, the big beautiful bill, the attack on Medicaid, pisses me off. They're basically taking $5 from Peter and paying Paul $1. And wherever that $4 in the middle is, this administration just took it and ran. They have stopped paying Medicaid perpetually. And what they're doing is they're giving Montana $230 million that has to be spent by October. Why October? Well, it's right before the elections. All these hospitals are going to get new equipment, new things, just little like splurges that doesn't really matter to them, but they're going to like, you know, spend the money they have to spend. And Republicans are going to pat themselves on the back all the way to the election box. We have to stop that. We have to flip the seat, get in there, and make sure that our healthcare system for Montanans. I mean, shit, when I was a kid, I got doctored out of the vet bag. My parents were too scared to go to the hospital, and we're headed right back there. We can do way better than that. We have to take care of us here first. Our delegation doesn't give a damn about us. We need somebody in there that will put Montanans first.
8: Sam?
9: How do we fix healthcare? Well, we start by just acknowledging the truth that our healthcare system is broken. That if I tear my calf on a wildfire and limp off 3 days later and go to the only orthopedist in town just to learn that I'm out of network, so I'm still paying for that out of pocket despite paying my monthly premiums, that is not a functioning healthcare system. That if I'm talking to a gal in Libby who is paying $38,000 a year for her healthcare because she owns a small business and doesn't qualify for the marketplace plans, she knows that that is a broken healthcare system. And how do we fix a broken system? We look at the part of our system that works, it's Medicare, in large part. And we plug up the gaps in Medicare because vision and dental and hearing are part of real comprehensive healthcare coverage. And we give everybody in this country, regardless of age, the choice to join Medicare. And if we can do that, if we can build and expand subsidies so that, that is free healthcare for every single working person in this country, I would offer you that not a whole lot of people like me are going to decide to stay on United Health Insurance's plan because it ain't working. And if the private health insurance corporations have got a plan that they think can outcompete Medicare, well, I would love to know where they've been keeping it for the last 30 years because I have not seen it. That is how we fix healthcare. And more broadly, we need to make sure that the providers on the ground, rural hospitals, can actually stay in business serving people who are covered under Medicare or Medicaid. We need to raise those reimbursement rates so that they're not taking a loss. And we need to make serious investments to rebuild our country's mental health care system, because over the last 10 years, I've been working between fire seasons doing organizing and advocacy. And one of the groups I worked with was the Montana Coalition to Solve Homelessness that we built with the HRDC here in town and a dozen other shelters. And if you go to any shelter across this state, about a third of the folks there are grappling with mental illness for which they have no access to services. That is a policy decision. And it is a policy decision that leads all of us paying so much more for the least effective, least compassionate solutions when folks' only option is to show up at the shelter or to end up in the state hospital and to be discharged behind the shelter in Butte. We can do so much better than that as a country. We have the resources. Let's spend them where we need them.
8: Ryan?
10: So you deserve a representative who is going to look you in the eye and tell you what has to be done. And on healthcare, we've got two problems. The first one is short-term, and we've got to plug first these Medicaid cuts, work requirements coming down the line. It's an immoral thing that we're doing to our state. We're kicking kids off of healthcare, a lot of Native American kids, elderly people. People are going to die because we have reduced our Medicaid coverage. We haven't, but our Congress has. It's an immoral thing that we're doing, why we're giving tax breaks to the wealthiest people in this country. We've also cut back on our ACA tax credits. More than 77,000 Montanans rely on the ACA. Those two things, the second your representative, your new representative, who's up here on this stage today, the first thing they have to do when they get to Washington, D.C., is fix those two short-term things. Because without it, Montanans are going to die and rural hospitals are going to go out of business. Simple as that. The second thing that has to happen is you deserve a representative, and I think the Democratic Party needs to focus on somebody who will attack big things. I'm running hard on universal health care. We are 50 years behind the curve in this country, okay? We're the only, and I was just at an event in Drummond. Guy there, he's a logger, he told me a cat fell over, a caterpillar kicked a tree over, fell over on his legs, broke both of his legs. All the way on the life flight, he was worried about whether that was the last time he was ever gonna see his ranch because of medical bankruptcy. We're the only country, you know, the only industrialized country in the world who has people that worry about that. That's wrong. But to fix it, it's not just Republicans we got to get out of the way. There are way too many Democrats with their hands in the pocket of big health insurance that makes $74 million a year. Okay? And if you want to fix this, you need to elect a Democrat that's not afraid to nudge other Democrats out of the way. You deserve better, and it's time for Democrats to stop talking about this and start delivering. One of the reasons we have Donald Trump is because this hasn't happened. We can do better, and Democrats have to stand up and do better.
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8: All right, let's talk a little bit now about child care. In order for families to make ends meet, both parents usually need to work. And for those with preschool-age children, the cost of child care is not only very expensive, but in many cases, out of reach of some folks. Do you have a plan for making child care more affordable for Montana's working families?
12: This is absolutely a key issue, and we don't really get to education as much anymore. It's a state issue to me. States need to fund pre-K all the way up and make sure that the education system is available. We have a lot of Montanans that we're hard workers. We want to get out there and start getting back into the grind, whether it's you're on a farm or a ranch or you're a teacher. Having a kid should not be a limitation and a liability to where you don't have that option. And right now, because of the wages, because of the cost of living, because of the affordability, we are not set up to make sure that those parents have those options. And so absolutely, federally, we can support the states, but to me, This is a state issue that needs to make sure that we get out there. And, I mean, again, it goes back to education statewide or across the board. I mean, traveling the world, I could tell you wherever I went exactly how much investment a country put into their kids. It's embedded in everything that happens. You can't put a single dollar into what... It's the single best investment that a state, a country can do. And when we limit them early on as children of pre-K, and we force those parents to have to either balance the two jobs or they go to take a job and the pre-K, the child care takes the entire amount, we are totally debilitating our system. So we absolutely need to find that funding. Thank you.
8: Sam?
9: You might see a common theme emerging here. How do we make sure that people, working people in this state, in this country, can afford childcare? We invest the resources. We invest resources in universal childcare and pre-K for every single American, because that is going to drive down costs across our economy. And because of New Mexico can pass universal child care for every citizen in their state, and they're not a state full of wide-eyed liberals, they're a whole lot like us in Montana, then we can do it here. And we can do it in this country. And just like all of this, how do we pay for that? Well, what I would propose is a 30% minimum effective income tax rate on all forms of income for every dollar after $1 million made a year. Because there's no reason that somebody making over $1 million a year should be paying a lower income tax rate than somebody who's making $80,000 a year and struggling to afford childcare. Right now in this state, the average annual cost of childcare is just shy of $19,000 a year. The average wage in Montana is about $60,000 a year. People who are already struggling to afford a roof over their head, people who have lived through experiences like me over much of the last decade, where I am spending most of my income just on a 980 square foot place, trying to keep that place under me, do not have that kind of expendable income to spend on quality childcare. And if we invest upfront as a country in childcare and things like Head Start that work and that improve educational outcomes downstream for people like me, who had a place to go when I was 4 years old, thanks to Head Start, we will all be so much better off, and we will have a populace that is not only living better, we will have a populace that is better educated, and we will have people who can actually afford to go to work. When I go to ASUM Childcare over in Missoula and I talk to Vicky, who runs that program, there are far too many stories of people who've had to drop out of school because they cannot afford to send their kids to childcare. That is shameful. We can afford to pay for these things as a country. We just need everybody to carry their own damn weight, just like the rest of us.
8: Ryan?
10: If there are young parents here tonight who are struggling with health care or child care, or if you have kids that are struggling

0: Pinky, who's supposed to be your representative, in the big, beautiful bill, three words that I struggle to string together, in that bill alone, his personal tax benefit, depending on the tax year, is between $230,000 and $731,000 per year. And yet, you are told that we can't fix the thresholds for federal programs like Best Beginnings. He can't take the time to get a legislative fix to fix the income thresholds in a federal grant program like that. That's wrong. In fact, not only should he be doing that, we need to be doing more of that. So we can, again, a common theme here, we can make better choices. We don't have to shovel all this income further up and give people like Zinke $750,000 tax break while we refuse to help people who need childcare. I helped run and grow a business in Kalispell. Started it from nothing. Recruited people to work there. Hired lots of good Montana folks there. And you know what I never heard one time was, gee, I hope I come to Kalispell and the child care is really expensive. Or gosh, I hope the schools suck. Or man, I hope the housing's really expensive, right? So this isn't something you need to feel guilty about. It's good business. It's important for our state. It's important for our towns and our economy. And we should demand it, not just let it pass and let them keep shoveling wealth further upward.
1: Russ?
2: Yeah, I got to tell you, I'm so happy to hear these candidates talking about this subject. This, whether it's housing or health care or child care, these are platform items I've been running on for the entire over a year now that I've been running as a candidate. I'm happy they've adopted these. However, here's the difference, is I'm the one on this stage who built a child care company. A child care company that went on to serve over 9,000 families, real families. A child care company that charged parents close to 30% less than our competitors. Grew it to be Colorado's largest child care providers. Helped them navigate really tough situations like when COVID hit and kids were pushed out of the schools and parents had nowhere to send them and essential workers couldn't work. We were the first company in the country to stand up remote learning centers, virtual learning labs so kids could get back into community centers and churches and continue learning and parents could get back to work. A company that helped Universal Pre-K get launched across all of Colorado, one of the first states to do it, knowing that those learning outcomes of those 3- and 4-year-olds, as we're seeing 3-4 years later, have raised those learning outcomes high above benchmark because of the social and emotional learning opportunities that those kids get. So universal childcare is the option. It is the answer. Because for every dollar that we invest in childcare, it's a $4 to $9 return on local economy. It is not a welfare program. It's an investment. And you know who benefits from it the most? You know who benefits from it the most? Our women. Because women are disproportionately affected by being pushed out of the workplace because of the stereotype of assuming that they need to stay at home with kids. We don't need to settle for that. We can demand better. Our kids benefit, our small businesses benefit because they have more employees, families benefit by multiplying their familial income. This is a net positive for everyone. Rising tides raise all ships, and it's done through universal childcare. And we can do it this election.
1: Good job, gentlemen. We're going to move on now to some foreign policy questions. Always gets people excited. Many of Trump's foreign policy decisions have had and will continue to have a negative impact on our domestic economy. Tonight, our questions will focus primarily on the Iranian war and tariffs, and you've all already mentioned those several times. So the first question is related to the Iranian war, and it will, Sam, you'll be the first to answer this. The Iranian war, frankly, this is an issue I didn't think we would be worried about this election cycle, but here we are. And just as a side note, as I was driving in here, I got a news flash on my phone that said, we're now striking Iran again. So the bombs and missiles and everything are sort of flying again. Without the consent of Congress or

0: approval of the American people, Trump has unilaterally plunged us into another costly Middle Eastern war, the financial and economic impacts of which are not only currently devastating, but will surely last long past this election cycle. The question to you, Sam, is, are you prepared to tighten the purse strings on this war and to rein in Trump's abuse of war powers and support diplomacy to end this war?
1: Absolutely. Right now, it is not a new story. It is an old story that is just on overdrive, like so much of what we're talking about here. We as a country are all too happy to shower wealth on armaments and chaos and cruelty overseas while people are living in poverty, while record numbers of people are living in the backs of their trucks or in trailers right here in Bozeman and across western Montana. That is shameful, and that is far from the wise investment of our resources that we deserve from our leaders in Congress. So as I said at the beginning, I would refuse to vote for any appropriations package that continues to fund this needless war in Iran. And while we're at it, let's make sure that any money that we are sending overseas for things like military aid have strict humanitarian conditions attached to them, because we have better things to spend our money on than bombing foreign countries, whether it is a war that we are starting in Iran or whether it is trying to enact regime change in South America. This is not how we make ourselves richer. This is not how we make ourselves safer. And you know, what got me into this race in large part was living through the Doge cuts in which the richest man in the world, Elon Musk, was put in charge of some levers of power and used those to squeeze poor and working people, to squeeze our public services, the few that we still had access to, for a little bit more so they could squeeze a bit more profit out of all of us. And while he was doing that to the Forest Service, you know what federal agency took the worst cuts in terms of staffing reductions? It was the VA. And we should not be spending a penny overseas on new wars until we have made sure that we are doing right by the people that we have asked to do their duty overseas in the wars of the past. We are failing at that right now. And the broader story here, it was not just attacks on the VA, it was not just attacks on our public lands agencies. They completely got rid of one of the best investments on our dollar in terms of saving lives and helping poor people, not just here, but across the world, when they eliminated USAID. That is shameful. If we want to talk about foreign investments that can actually make us safer as a country, it is not just this hard power. It is not just dropping bombs on a country so that we all end up paying more at the gas pump. It is actually exercising our soft power. It is actually exercising a wise foreign policy in which we know and understand that sometimes the compassionate solution is also the most cost-effective solution. Sometimes making sure that people are not going hungry in a faraway country is the way that we make sure we don't end up paying a whole lot more down the line. We are failing at that as a country, and we deserve a Congress that is willing to fight for that. That is what I would like to do as your congressperson.
0: Before you start, Ryan, and the rest of you, I forgot to start the clock for Sam. So Sam, you got a little extra there, so I'll pass it on to each of you, okay? Okay, go ahead, Ryan.
2: Yes, of course, we have to rein in this out-of-control president administration. Look, it goes bigger than just the war, and we'll get to the war in just a second, but if you spend half your time spending all your money on hammers, eventually you're going to find a nail, and we have an out-of-control military-industrial complex on which we spend way too much money, okay? They just requested a $1.5 trillion defense budget. While we're in the middle of this unjustified, dangerous war that's costing us $1.6 billion a day, it's not like Trump wasn't told this is going to drive your fuel prices up. He was told this because every other president has been told this, and yet he did it. And do any of your representatives stand up and say anything about it? No, they don't. That should anger you. It really should. So yes, we have to rein in this president with war powers. We have to rein in the out-of-control spending on our military budget, because we are spending too much money on hammers, and eventually we do find nails. We did it in Iraq. We're doing it here. We spent too much time in Afghanistan. I'm happy that we have a competent, amazing military force who can defend us, but it should be about defending us. This idea that they have changed it to the, again, it's tough for me to say these things because they really, it's almost that they're a joke, but they're not a joke. The Department of War, come on. This is the Department of Defense. And if we really want to fix America, we really want power overseas, we really want to be respected, it's not because we run over there and flex all of our military equipment. It's because we should do what we've done for the previous 75 years. We take care of ourselves here. We don't gut voting rights here. We don't gut our own economy here. We don't gut our democracy here and then act like a wartime effort is going to get us respect overseas. We don't shred USAID. We don't laugh at soft power. We demand better of ourselves, just like Democrats should do. As a country, we should demand better of ourselves and not take this easy way out, just going over and flexing our muscle and spending money on the military. It's going to lead to dangerous things, and it's costing you, it's costing all of us here at home.
0: Russ?
3: Yeah. There's a really sobering part of this conflict that I think we as Americans in this 24/7 news cycle, we digest and we move on. But in the early days of this conflict, we dropped a bomb on a school. We killed over 150 children. Every single one of us in this audience should be irate, should be disgusted, should demand better. As a veteran, I do. I am pro-defense, but I am anti-war. I am tired of forever wars in this country that go on and on, that are largely driven by petroleum interests and power on a global scale, that are driven by money and corporations, and not actually keeping peace as a true global power should do. Isn't that what we should demand? Yes. Programs like USAID, they're soft power. We don't need to spend $2 billion a day in Iran, especially at the expense of you and I, our friends, our neighbors, our families, 77,000 Montanans at risk of being cut from Medicaid and Medicare, rural hospitals being slashed out of our networks, heat costs on the rise by 39% over the last 3 years, education that drowns people in student debt for decades, small businesses under collapse because we give corporations free rein. This is the reality of the new America. That's not the country that I fought to defend. We should demand better. And it starts by holding those in charge accountable. President Trump is out of his mind. There's mental cognitive tests that need to be done on a regular basis for anyone who has the authority to put boots on the ground or missiles in the air, period. And finally, this $1 trillion budget far exceeds any amount of money that we should ever spend on defense. It eclipses the next lowest country by 4 times, China. And we want to raise it to $1.5 trillion? Are you kidding me? Imagine what we could do with that $500 billion in this country. Imagine what we could do with 750 billion or $1 trillion. The cost of universal health care in this country is $1.3 trillion. And not a single person would have to pay a dime into that, yet we spend it on dropping bombs on other countries. I say no more, and with your help, we can turn the tides and stop being the country that's been in conflict for 93% of our existence, and I think it can start this election. Thanks.
0: Matt?
4: So this is a question that, I mean, it hits me hard because I've been there. Not many people have. We have a lot of soldiers been to war zones. That's amazing. I respect that. I did my time. I was in Iraq for a year. I've deployed. I know what it's like every day feeling like it could be the end. Mortars going off. I've worked at the tactical level with the units at the battalion, and then I was up at division as a liaison officer. I understand the ramifications of the decisions that go on over there. I understand the ramifications of the shit show that's going on that we did in Iran and how it was not planned in any way, shape, or form. From experience. We talk about USAID. I've been there. I've seen the faces of the kids in Africa that are receiving that aid. I know the impacts of it. I've been in the slums of Kibera in Kenya, 1 million people in 1 square kilometer. I've seen a small school of girls that were trying to get out of those slums and the effects of the support the United States has given. It's personal to me. I've been in Afghanistan doing more projects up in the mountains, working in areas that they had to like do a 5-year project. NGOs up there building agriculture in the top of a mountain for a tribe so they didn't have to travel 2 days by donkey to get to a market. This is the question that really, really affects me. I gave 4 years of my life because I give a damn about every aspect of this. The war, the atrocities, having lost friends. My West Point team leader, he died in Iraq, IED. This atrocity in Iran, and the thing is this has happened. We've got 2 more years of this. We don't know what's coming down the pipeline. That's what scares me. And that is why we absolutely need people in Congress that understand the ramifications and can stand up before the shit happens, can get in front of it because they know firsthand the consequences. So, yeah, it's... This is important, but we're in this for the future. And the future is going to get ugly if we don't have people that know how this plays out.
0: Gentlemen, I had a question on tariffs, but I think I'm going to skip over that. I think I know where you stand on that, because I want to get to a couple of domestic issues that I think would be important for the folks in here, okay? The first one is related to deficit spending and the national debt. Our national debt is more than $39 trillion and steadily rising because we don't have any way to pay for the war, so let's just keep printing money. We pay around $1 trillion a year to service this debt. If divided among all adults over 18 in this country, each would owe more than $140,000. So the question, and we'll start with you, Ryan. We all have to balance our checkbooks and live within a budget. So how do you propose to get control of this huge national debt and force this country to live within its means?
2: Yeah. Two ways, you know, you've got supply, which is taxation, income, and we have largely an income system and a wealth disparity system in this country that's immoral. Many of the billionaires pay an effective rate. We have about almost 1,000 billionaires in this country now. Many of them essentially operate on passive income. They pay no income tax. There are all sorts of loopholes for wealthy people like hedge fund managers who make hundreds of millions of dollars a year, who utilize this little trick that their lobbyists got in the system for them called a carried interest loophole. They pay a flat 10% tax on their income. I would hazard a guess to say there's nobody in this audience that pays none or a flat 10% on their income. My point here is that we have an immoral taxation system that must be remedied so that everybody pays their fair share in this country. Elon Musk and all the other billionaires, they have the same cap on their Social Security contributions as all of you do. Elon Musk takes almost everybody in Montana all year. In fact, most people never get to that $180,000 cap. Elon Musk hits it in about 5 seconds of January 1. That's a moral thing that's there because of lobbyists who have put that in the system. Then we have to trim, so we have the supply side that we can do a lot better, and we must trim wasteful expense where we can. And Democrats need to lead the charge on this. We can't just always argue for more government. We should argue for better, more efficient government. Not like Doge. There was efficiency in the Doge moniker. That wasn't about efficiency. That was about terrorizing your tool, government. We should demand better government. And healthcare is a really good place to start. We're spending twice as much money per capita on each person in the country on healthcare and getting far worse results. That's an inefficient system. Much of our healthcare expense is spent through the government, through Medicare, Medicaid, an inefficient system. So there are many, many ways that we can make our country more efficient and our spending more efficient, but it's going to take somebody brave, somebody willing to buck the system, somebody willing to nudge other Democrats to do it, and somebody willing to challenge the wealth disparity in this country, and it has to happen. It has to happen now, yesterday, if not sooner. So I'm dedicated to doing that. And I know you screwed up the time there, Mike, so I'm not going to take up the whole next minute.
0: You're just too darn observant, yes. What you are. Russ?
3: Yeah, I can tell you, almost 10 years in finance, managing a budget that was nearly $500 million, this is something I have direct experience in. And it's important in this moment because we're accruing nearly $1 trillion in debt every 3 to 4 months in this country. Our debt service, like was mentioned, we're paying over $1 trillion in interest just to service the $39 trillion that we have in debt. We haven't seen a positive deficit since the Clinton administration. And so the debt load that we're going to hand down to my kids' generation and their generation is going to be into the $60, $80, $100 trillion. And we are already insolvent as a country. That means our debts outweigh our assets. So as a homeowner, as a car owner, whatever you might be in this audience, imagine that if you owed $500,000 on a home that was only worth $300,000, do you think the bank would keep giving you money? No, they would laugh in your face. It's time to start addressing the issue. And there's some key areas we need to do that we have not done right in over 50 years. The first is, can we please start taxing the billionaires appropriately? Just a 5% wealth tax on those 989 folks would absolutely move the needle in the other direction and would allow us to pay for things like universal health care and universal child care. We also need a stock trading tax. A 0.1% tax would also create hundreds of billions of dollars in revenue a year for a 0.1% day trading tax for those folks that are moving the needle on Wall Street, making hundreds of thousands of dollars a week. We also need to hold our corporations accountable. The top 86 corporations in this country last year, you want to know how much they paid in corporate tax? Zero. Less than any of you in this audience. The system is rigged. We live in a corporatocracy. And it's time to move the needle back. It's time to start paying our debts. And it's time to hold ourselves accountable to those debts and start taxing people fairly, especially at the top.
0: Matt.
4: Isn't it interesting that for years and years and years we've heard the Republicans say the Democrats just want to get it and spend their money, right? I mean, pretty sure everyone in here would raise their hand and vote for fiscal responsibility from our government. That is absolutely where we stand. What this administration is doing, they are writing checks. I mean, we're at trillions of dollars, and the big, beautiful bill, I mean, they blew right by it. Didn't hear so much about fiscal responsibility with it. And we talk about national security. I mean, they're all worked up over the Sheep Creek mine and how, you know, the nation needs to get in there and start mining. What about the interest on our national debt? To me, that's the biggest national security issue we have out there. We are selling our soul to other countries that are just collecting that up. China. Holding vast majority of our debt. That is a national security issue that we have to get under control. And the way that this administration, I mean, Trump's bankrupt about every business that he's ever had. Kind of seems like he's going for the United States next. We have to get back in there and put a checks and balance. And then we have to start putting the investments in the right direction, our infrastructure. There's so much lacking, and right now, this administration just wants to get on Fox News and have their interviews, and that's where the big splashes come from, and that's when they spend money, and they have their war, and they get out there, and that shit has to stop. We have to get back to the boring essentials of government. You get in there, you get elected, you close the goddamn door, and you get to work. That's the rancher in me. That's what I'm offering here, because we have so many needs. We absolutely have so many needs in this nation, in Montana right now. And we just need somebody who will prioritize the right job for the people, spend a lot less time doing interviews and a lot more time getting down and getting work done. Thank you.
0: Sam.
1: So just about as important as what we are spending our money on as a country is where that money comes from. Because we have urgent needs when people are struggling to afford housing and healthcare and childcare, when we are looking at a two-thirds staffing reduction in some of our public lands agencies. And we have an urgent need to get at the obscene concentration of wealth and power in this country. Not just in this country, in Congress itself. Right now, if you're one of the top 400 earners in this country, you are paying an effective income tax rate of 4%, sometimes as little as zero. And when I was working as a smoke jumper, 36% of every paycheck went to taxes and all the rest. And taxes serve two purposes. They generate the revenue that we need to pay for these programs, and also they help make sure that we are moving wealth in the direction that it needs to move. So I agree with Russ, we need a 5% tax on wealth over $1 billion, because it does not serve the public interest to have individuals like Elon Musk who are sitting on obscene amounts of wealth and then turning around and using that wealth to try and buy up our elections. We need a, yes. We need a minimum effective income tax rate of 30% on all kinds of income. And when I say all kinds of income over $1 million, that means getting rid of the capital gains loophole. That means taxing unrealized gains. That means it does not matter where your income comes from. You should not be paying a lower tax rate if you get it from the stock market than if you are getting it from wages that you are earning working day in and day out. That is common sense. That is good governance. That is how we get the resources that we need to pay for these programs without going further into debt and borrowing on future generations. We have accepted a Congress that is all too willing to do that for far too long. And if we want to make sure that we are solving this problem, we also need to get people to Congress who know what it is like to be on the wrong side of that system, because today, the average congressperson is worth about 15 times more than the average American. You want to know why there's a lack of urgency at addressing that obscene disparity of income and wealth in this country? It's because the people who are sitting in the halls of power, far too few of them, know what it is like to be on the wrong end of a broken system of taxation or housing or healthcare or childcare, and you can bet your tail I will fight like hell to fix that, because I know what that is like.
0: Well, gentlemen, I have more questions, but we've run out of time because you need some time to make a closing statement. So before you make your closing statement, I'd like to thank all four of you for being here, being so eloquent in your answers and direct. I appreciate that very much. Let's start with Ryan.
2: Well, I think we should be honest with each other about what's on the line in this election and what you're all here trying to do, assess who's going to be your representative, what we're doing, interviewing for a job. The future of our democracy and our state could very well run through what we're doing here today, what we're doing. Winning this seat or not could determine whether we take back the majority in the House of Representatives. All this stuff that we talked about, we don't take back the House and exercise oversight and stand up and represent folks like all of you and my kids and my family. Truth is, the next 2 years in this country are going to be very, very dark, as if the last couple of years haven't been dark. So this is a serious thing we're doing. I see some supporters of mine here from when I ran for governor, and I want to say thank you very much. It means a lot, that support you showed us, and we ran hard during that election. It's a hard thing to do. Hardest thing statistically to do in American politics is take on an incumbent governor, especially a self-funding incumbent governor. But I felt like that was a hard job that needed to be done, so we ran hard. We held 187 in-person events. We did some stuff right, we did some stuff wrong. But I've learned what it takes to win. And just like other people who have won in this state, people like Brian Schweitzer, who lost his first election, he was smart enough to not waste what he had built. He took what he had built, what people like you helped me build, and he put it to work to win the next election. That's what he told me just after the disaster that we felt in November of 2024. I still see my stickers around town here, and that means a lot. I want you to know I know that I owe it to all of you to go win this thing, to take what we've built, put the momentum on the road, and go take on whoever wins the Republican side. It will be a knife fight. It will be a blood battle over there. It will be hard, but we have momentum. You've helped us build something. I owe this state something that's made me a better person, and I want you to know better times are coming. I can feel it in the wind. I know all of you can too. We're about ready to plant a blue flag here in western Montana, something we haven't done for a little while. But you're going to wake up on a Wednesday after a Tuesday in November this year, and it's going to feel way better than it did in 2024. Just think of that for a second, how hopeful that would be. I'd be honored to be your representative. Let's go get this thing done.
0: Russ.
3: Yeah, I mentioned I've been on this journey now in this campaign for going on 395 days, over 55,000 miles driven all over Montana, tens of thousands of conversations, listening to hear, not to speak, building a platform off of those conversations, not my own experience, but what people were asking for. Not so that I could get this position for some title, for some paycheck, but to create real lasting change that people are hungry for. And I truly believe that this is the year that we can do that. I'm doing this because of passion. Passion that was inspired by being that E4 flight line supervisor that was being ordered to fly every bird that we had off the flight line, not for some mission, but because we needed to burn jet fuel so we could get the money back the next year. That's waste. Passion as a small business owner that was trying to take care of my 200 employees when COVID tried to shut everything down and putting them first so that they could continue to put food on their table. Passion as a dad sitting inside that hospital room holding my little girl's hand as she took her final breath, losing her fight to one of the nastiest diseases that just last year, pediatric cancer research, was one of the first things that DOGE cuts through their NIH cuts. That is why I'm in this race. Not to go take a position in Washington, D.C., to take a desk, but to fight for real change. Change that we all deserve. Accountability, integrity, trust. Those are the things that we should be voting on. We all have great ideas. We all have different experiences. But this election is different. We have to think about who can win in November, who's done the work on the ground, and I'm proud to have been doing this for over a year now, building that trust in communities all across Montana to finally connect our rural dots back to our blue dots and start taking care of Montana again. I can't wait to make Montana purple again. Thank you for putting your trust in me. Let's take it back. I'm Russ Cleveland, and I appreciate your vote. Thank you.
0: Matt.
4: So I got into this race because of the urgency of the moment. I don't trust 2028. This is the time, the opportunity we have to flip this seat. And to me, I mean, I left my job at Farmers Union. I've put my ranch on hold as much as I can because, truth be told, in the last 46 years since I was born, 1980, Democrats have only won a federal seat one time, when it's been open or held by a Republican. We can hold a seat if we get somebody elected. But if we're going up against an open seat or a Republican, in 46 years, we've only won one time. And we've had some incredible candidates. We've lost 29 times. Our one victory with Senator Tester in 2006. Yeah, I mean, We got him in there and he gave us 18 years. That is the value of somebody who can connect in Montana like he did. And to me, that's the approved solution. The only way right now when we have Sheehy, Danes, Downing, Gianforte all coming in to pitch for most likely Flint, Trump's going to come in. It's going to be a bloodbath for a general. We need the kryptonite to the GOP, and we have Senator Tester, to me, is that approved solution. And so I'm honored to be in this race. I'm a rancher, fourth generation, West Point, served in the military, served overseas, was all over the world, came back, worked Montana Farmers Union, brought jobs, revenue to our local ranchers and farmers. To me, that is the type of pedigree, profile, resume that will connect across the political spectrum here. And if you guys are worried about 2028 as much as I am, we need to make sure that we elect a candidate in this general that can flip this seat. Thank you.
0: Sam.
1: All of us agree that there's an urgency to this moment. And what are all of these debates about? They're about policy, but they're also about how do we actually win? How do we actually offer a plan to deliver on that policy? Because if you are somebody like Debbie over at King Arthur, if you're somebody like me over the last 10 years who's been struggling just to afford a roof over my head, if you are somebody like most of this state that is falling further behind while costs go up and wages do not keep up, you bet your tail there's an urgency to this moment. And that urgency does not exist right now in the halls of Congress. So how do we fix that? We rebuild the kind of coalition that we used to have as a party. When we would win elections, we have to rebuild a coalition of working people, folks making under $100,000 a year, most of whom voted for Republicans, union members, about half of whom did not vote for Democrats last year, or a lot of young folks who stayed home or swung to the right because they did not see cause for hope in a politics that seemed to be so based on anger and not on solutions. And a lot of the solutions that we've been talking about up here, they are big and they are bold because that is what this moment demands, but so many of them are not new. And I've been thinking a lot about history in the course of this campaign, and we used to send leaders to Washington from this state not so long ago who swung above their weight class, who bent the course of this country for the better, people like Jeanette Rankin, who changed the way this country conceives of who can be a congressperson, people like Lee Metcalf, who changed the way that we manage our public lands for the better, and people like Mike Mansfield or Pat Williams, who took their experience as a working person in Butte and brought it to Washington to carry out so many of the programs that we depend on today, to carry out the programs of the great society, like Medicare and Medicaid, NPR and PBS, and all of those programs are the things that are under attack, and all of those are the things that we urgently need to build and expand if we want to make sure that every working person in this country can earn a life of dignity for themselves, for their families. That is the way out of this thing. So thus far, I'm building a coalition that includes not just Bernie Sanders and AOC, who are supporting this campaign, that includes not just a dozen or so unions from across the state and across the country who are supporting this campaign because they are ready to be part of this coalition again, that includes over 30 Montana elected officials from both parties, including four Republicans, because those are the folks that we need to talk to and say that this is the place where we will actually fight to tackle the obscene concentration of wealth, to tackle campaign finance reform, to make life better for every working person. We can do that again as a country and as a state, and I would love your help with that. Thank you.
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6: This is Human Capital, news and features of Montana government. I'm J.P. Pomnikowski. 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
7: It's been decades since anglers have been able to fish one of the region's most popular rivers, the Gallatin River, from a boat because of a 45-year-old regulation designed to prevent user conflicts and preserve the wade fishing experience that recreationists from Gallatin Valley and beyond enjoy. Now, Montana Fish, Wildlife, and Parks is looking to implement a similar prohibition on fishing from vessels in the main stem's low-flow cousin, the East Gallatin River. The proposal is included in the 2027-28 fishing regulations, which are currently open for public comment. FWP Region 3 Fish Manager Mike Duncan said that the agency is pursuing the change because shrinking stream flows and warming temperatures point to challenging conditions ahead for the area's fish. He's concerned that more anglers will find their way to the mellow, cottonwood-lined river northwest of Bozeman in search of uncrowded waters. The East Gallatin provides spawning habitat for fish that make the journey up from larger mainstem rivers to the north and west, Duncan said. He says that the no fishing from boats policy is consistent with the agency's larger effort to minimize pressure on tributaries that have an outsized effect on mainstem rivers. But critics suspect that the policy push isn't just for the fish, but for Republican Montana Governor Greg Gianforte to basically privatize the stretch of river that flows past his mansion in Bozeman. Members of Montana's angling community want FWP to better explain its reasoning. Clayton Elliott, Trout Unlimited's Conservation and Government Affairs Director, said he's generally supportive of targeted spawning closures that are grounded in science. And it's not lost on him, he said, that the main stem of the Gallatin and the Upper Madison are closed to fishing from boats to prioritize wade fishing and minimize conflicts. Elliott anticipates there will be a pretty robust conversation about this proposal specifically at the meeting that FWP is hosting in Bozeman on May 19th. At that meeting, the department will take public comment on the regulation changes. Elliott said, "I certainly have heard other folks saying that this may be related to where the governor lives," he said. "There are lots of thoughts and feelings about what this closure might be trying to accomplish." Republican Montana Governor Greg Gianforte owns property on the East Gallatin River. Public access to rivers and streams is enshrined in Montana law, and the state constitution specifically protects hunting and fishing. But wealthy landowners like Gianforte have tried to block public access of Montana's public rivers and streams. The full set of regulations spans 89 pages and is on the FWP website at fwp.mt.gov. The initial round of public comment on the document is open through May 31st. Public comment can be made at the public meeting in Bozeman on Tuesday, May 19th, at the FWP office, 1400 South 19th at 6 p.m., or online at fwp.mt.gov. Members of the public are invited to share their thoughts about the future of Montana State University at listening sessions to be held across the state this spring and summer. The feedback to be gathered at public meetings held in Glasgow, Reigate, Ronan, Shoto, Dillon, Missoula, Livingston, Billings, and Bozeman will help MSU craft its new strategic plan. This is a plan that will guide the university's focuses, operations, and impacts for years to come, and the input of Montanans and the greater MSU community is very important to the process. The first public meeting in Bozeman will be Monday, June 15th, 5:30 p.m. at Zoot Enterprises in Four Corners. The university will be adding additional listening sessions soon, with details posted to MSU's strategic plan website at montana.edu/strategic plan, where people can find the schedule for students, faculty and staff, and community members to weigh in on the university's strategic plan. This is J.P. 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

0: Welcome. I'm Ethan Elkind, sitting in for Rose Aguilar, and this is Your Calls One Planet series. Los Angeles and smog, they've been synonymous for decades. From the 1940s through the 1980s, children breathed air so heavy with lead that their blood was poisoned with it. In 1970, officials declared smog alerts on 235 days, but the last smog alert happened in 2003, and lead has virtually disappeared from the air. So how did LA manage to clean up its air? In her new book, Smog and Sunshine, The Surprising Story of How Los Angeles Cleaned Up Its Air, leading environmental law expert Ann Carlson recounts the decades-long policy fights and the determined scientists, lawyers, and community activists who worked alongside public officials to face off against major polluters and save their city. Now, at a time when the Trump administration has dismantled hundreds of policies protecting clean air, water, wildlife, and public health from toxic chemicals, Professor Carlson's book serves as a powerful reminder of the vital role that government can play and how scientists, community activists, and policymakers over many decades stood up to corporate interests to fight pollution in Southern California. Professor Carlson's book is also a call to action for people waging a similar battle against climate polluters today. Ann Carlson is Shirley Shapiro, Professor of Environmental Law at UCLA, Faculty Director of the Emmett Institute on Climate Change and the Environment at UCLA School of Law, and former Acting Administrator and Chief Counsel for the National Highway Traffic Safety Administration. Good to have you with us, Ann.
1: Thanks, Ethan. Good to be here.
0: Well, congratulations on the book. It is such a interesting and important book, a real page turner, I have to say. Surprisingly so, I think, for people who may not realize just how sort of gripping this fight against air pollution and smog was in Los Angeles. And I wanted to just start by asking, how did you decide to write this book in the first place?
1: I had a few motivations. One is that I grew up in Southern California. I was born in 1960, so I experienced some of the worst decades of smog and also these remarkable improvements. And I thought that was a story worth celebrating. But it's also the case that many people don't realize how much cleaner our air is. I routinely have conversations with people where they think we're poisoned with toxic chemicals in the air. And while it's true we still have some remaining smog problems, they are nothing like what we experienced in those earlier decades. It's also the case that, of course, as you know, government is under heavy attack. Civil servants, especially at the federal level, are regularly pilloried as part of the deep state and as worthless bureaucrats who don't carry out the will of the people, when in fact, the story of the cleanup of Los Angeles air is really a story that should celebrate government, not denigrate it. We could not have done it without government. There are a lot of players who are important, not all government officials, but without government, our air would not be as clean as it is today.
0: And why do you think it is that this perception still exists that Los Angeles is synonymous with smog and air pollution?
1: We do continue to have a big problem with ozone pollution. That's what we're most notorious for, and it's the pollutant that has been most difficult to rid the skies of. We are called an extreme non-attainment zone under the Clean Air Act. Those are pretty alarming words. And we pretty routinely rank as having some of the worst air quality in the country. That's all bad news, but I don't think everyone fully appreciates the improvement. So we had ozone problems that were 700, 900, 1,000% worse than they are today for decades in the 50s, 60s, 70s, well into the 80s. And so it's true, we continue to have an ozone problem, but the margin at which we violate the Clean Air Act is much, much lower. And it's mostly confined to parts of the basin in what we call the Inland Empire in Southern California, the San Bernardino Riverside area, where the smog is blown to that area and then is trapped by the mountains. So even the city of Los Angeles rarely experiences violations of the Clean Air Act most of the year, 4 or 5 days, sometimes as many as 10. But again, the remarkable improvement is what I think is so important about the story, even while we continue to have air pollution problems.
0: Well, let's go back in time to the dark days, quite literally, of the smog. In 1960, the year that you were born, there were 286 days that Southern California violated ozone standards. There were many days in the 1960s and 70s you couldn't see for more than 3 miles. Views of the San Gabriel Mountains are often occluded. My own mother grew up around the same time period, a little bit before you were born. But
1: I hope she talked about, Ethan.
0: I'm assuming so. So she talked about terrible air quality. She wasn't allowed to go out into the playgrounds. And you hear these stories from people who grew up in that time period in Los Angeles. But can you talk about what caused that high level of pollution in Los Angeles? Which was amazing to me in reading your book is that people didn't even know what was causing the smog.
1: That's exactly right. So some of the sources were obvious and they were actually cleaned up pretty quickly. So, open pits of chemical waste that would emit air pollution. We used to burn our garbage in Southern California. Los Angeles was the last major city that had public garbage pickup, and there were backyard incinerators in virtually every house, and people would burn their garbage and cause huge pollution problems. Citrus farmers, Orange County, where I grew up, which is famous, of course, for oranges, used to light what were called smudge pots when it was starting to get cold to keep their crops from getting from freezing, and those citrus pots emitted terrible smoke. All those things were a problem, but what was really the problem, and what seems obvious in retrospect but took a long time to figure out, is that it was cars. So you opened the show by saying Los Angeles is synonymous with smog. It's also, of course, synonymous with cars. Fancy cars, lots of traffic. And for many, many years, those cars had no pollution control equipment on them, and the car companies denied that cars were a problem. But of course, as the population of Southern California grew, so did the number of cars, and the air got worse and worse.
0: So let's talk about some of the key people who were involved in it. One of the standouts was Dr. Hagen Smit at Caltech. Can you talk about Dr. Hagen Smit? It's really an amazing story. His background, he studied the pineapple. How did he get from pineapple to smog?
1: Yeah, he was a pineapple chemist at Caltech, came to Caltech. And as his wife described later in an interview, they arrived in Southern California from Boston after driving across the country and thought they'd arrived in paradise. But of course, soon thereafter, they realized just how terrible the smog was. And Pasadena, where Caltech is located, had a really bad smog problem because it's right up against those San Gabriel Mountains. It's said that sometimes Ari Hagen-Smit could taste the smog. He was on a subcommittee that was put together by the Chamber of Commerce that was trying to figure out what to do about smog. And that subcommittee got reports and complaints from farmers because their crops were dying. And he was the only one who responded. The way he responded was to say, well, if you want to know what's causing the crops to die, you got to study what's in the air. And people understood that it was air pollution, but they didn't know what was causing that air pollution. So it turns out that being a chemist of the pineapple gave him the scientific tools he needed to study the composition of air quality, these tiny, tiny particles of chemicals and other contaminants in the air. In fact, he used the equipment that he had used to study the flavor of the pineapple to study the composition of air quality. And he pretty quickly determined that the only thing that could be causing air quality problems in Southern California at these levels was petroleum. But the weird thing about that is that the petroleum, if you took just car exhaust, it wasn't coming out of the tailpipes of cars in quantities that could really explain how bad the problem of ozone was. Again, that pollutant that we talked about before. And he had a hypothesis, which was a kind of extraordinary hypothesis, that when the chemicals that came out of the tailpipes of cars interacted with sunshine, that catalyzed together and created ozone pollution. And the way he figured that out to prove his hypothesis is that he built a plexiglass structure outside of his office at Caltech, plexiglass so the sun could come through, and he emitted car exhaust into the plexiglass structure. And lo and behold, when it interacted with sun, he recreated Los Angeles smog. And of course, his colleagues called it Hagen smog.
0: Well, and like any scientist who upsets big industries, he came under incredible attacks. We've seen this now with climate scientists. How did the oil industry react to his findings once he came out with them?
1: Well, they were, of course, very threatened because they assumed that their product would be regulated in some way. And so they hired a scientist who actually ultimately became the chairman of the chemistry department at your institution at UC Berkeley, a very famous scientist, but at the time was just a young postgraduate student named Harold Johnson. And they asked Johnson to rip apart Hagen-Smith's scientific work and really take a look at it. And he did so. He looked at it, scrutinized it very carefully, and determined not that there were problems with the science, but that in fact, Hagen-Smith was a genius and that the science was incredibly sound. So the oil industry, of course, took that report and they suppressed it. They did not release it. They did not renew Professor Johnson's contract, and they kept attacking Hagen-Smith. They did it in public. They made fun of his science. They, tried to get him into trouble with Caltech. But ultimately, he proved them wrong because ultimately, other scientists confirmed that, in fact, Dr. Hagen-Smith's theory was exactly right and that auto exhaust was the principal culprit in creating Los Angeles smog.
0: And Anne, you've been involved in so many of the recent climate battles at the national level and here in California. This had to just absolutely remind you of the same playbook they're using against climate science today.
1: Yeah, not just climate science, to be honest, Ethan. So the climate science absolutely has been under attack by the oil industry. About 10 years ago, the Los Angeles Times and the Columbia Journalism Project uncovered evidence that the oil companies knew about climate change, predicted it, had very sophisticated scientific models showing exactly what was going to happen with the emission of carbon dioxide and other greenhouse gases into the atmosphere. And then they began this campaign to try to mislead the public about whether climate change was real, attacked climate scientists, people like Michael Mann, who's now at Penn. And frankly, they attacked me when I was at NHTSA. As you've already said, I was the acting administrator nominated to lead the agency and came under attack because I was called a radical environmentalist because of work I had done to try to attack the problem of climate change. So this is a very old playbook repeating itself today.
0: Absolutely. And very much to our environmental chagrin and our policy chagrin here. If you're just joining us, this is Ethan Elkind. I'm sitting in for Rose Aguilar, and this is Your Calls One Planet series. We're speaking with Anne Carlson, Shirley Shapiro Professor of Environmental Law at UCLA, about her new book, Smog and Sunshine, The Surprising Story of How Los Angeles Cleaned Up Its Air. And I want to go ahead and open up the phone lines now. If you lived in LA during the time period of the worst smog, or have questions about how LA was able to clean up its air, the number to call to join the conversation is 866-798-TALK. That's 866-798-8255. You can also email any questions or comments to yourcall@kalw.org. So, Anne, you've talked about Dr. Hagen-Smith and the work that he did. Ultimately, it did come to be scientifically, politically accepted. How did his science eventually inform policy? What was the result of the consensus around his findings?
1: Well, the biggest thing it did was after actually another attack by the car industry, not the oil industry, we got the invention of the catalytic converter. And that came about as a combination of California beginning to regulate what comes out of the tailpipes of cars, and then ultimately Congress passing the 1970 amendments to the Clean Air Act, probably the greatest environmental statute ever adopted. And what was really interesting about that statute is that Congress set targets in 1970, directing car manufacturers to cut pollutants from the tailpipes of vehicles and from other ways that emissions escape by things like putting gasoline into your car, et cetera, ordered them to cut those emissions by 90% by 1975 and 1976, depending on the pollutant. Incredibly ambitious. And they set those standards understanding that technology did not yet exist to actually meet those standards. But there was nascent technology, and that nascent technology was the catalytic converter. The catalytic converter is the single most important environmental technology ever invented.

0: made oil easier to refine and made gasoline more widely available. That process continues to be in existence today. Incredibly important. One of the things I want to stress is obviously driving changed our lives in many positive ways. But he soon began to hear reports of the terrible smog in Los Angeles. And he realized that this process that he had created was leading to the poisoning of people. And so he set his sights on trying to invent something that would reduce the pollutants coming out of tailpipes. And he invented a rudimentary catalytic converter in the 1950s, did not become widespread until much later.
1: And it's amazing how these technologies happen when there are regulations that force them into existence, create a market for them. And it was really infuriating to read in your book how the auto industry was trying to delay and cast doubt on the ability of their ability to be able to meet more aggressive standards. So can you describe some of the actions that they took to try to delay regulations in the 1960s? And it really came at a really significant human cost. And you think about the public health impacts, the mortality rates, the illnesses that result, all because they were delaying taking responsible action.
0: Yeah, well, let's go back to the 1950s, because unlike the oil industry, which went after Dr. Hagenschmidt, the auto industry just ignored him. They just acted as if the science didn't exist. And we have a lot of proof of this, because for almost two decades, a supervisor in Los Angeles, Kenneth Hahn, very famous supervisor who served as a public official for 40 years, began a letter writing campaign to the auto industry, to the big three. And there's a record of all this correspondence back and forth. And for a number of years, they simply denied the problem. Then they began to say, well, it's just impossible for us to do anything about it. We will need years and years of research. We can't possibly solve this problem. And then in the meantime, they in fact had rudimentary technology that they covered up, and they conspired with each other. In fact, there was a conspiracy case brought by the federal government against the big three for colluding to keep emissions technology off the market. That happened throughout the 1960s, where they just continued to deny that they had available technology. Ultimately, California kind of got the better of them. And one of the great kind of parts of the story is that Dr. Hagenschmidt became the chair of what became the Air Resources Board and began to force regulation. But it was really the Clean Air Act that turned the fortunes of people who breathe the air in Southern California, because that's really what spurred this very rapid development of widely available catalytic technology, led also very importantly by California. California plays a really important role in this story.
1: Well, I want to ask you about that, and the Clean Air Act obviously is such an incredible outcome of LA's fight here. But as you're describing the work that the oil industry did, the big three automakers, to collude, to prevent progress, I just have to ask you again, how this must have just rang so many alarm bells and reminders, I should say, about what the oil industry, the fossil fuel industry, is doing today when it comes to climate policy. Can you talk about some of the parallels that jumped out at you in learning about this history?
0: Yeah, I mean, it really is, you know, that old adage, everything old is new again, is just, you know, kept coming to mind as I was writing this. The attacks on scientists, the denial that a product is actually causing an environmental problem, the fights with government about regulation, about whether regulation is a good idea. Right now, the oil industry and frankly, the auto industry have really led a campaign to eviscerate environmental regulations directed at automobiles, at trucks, and at other sources of not only greenhouse gases, but we continue to have conventional pollution problems. And we're seeing a repeat. You know, this is too onerous. We can't do this. The technology either doesn't exist or is going to drive the economy, you know, into bankruptcy. In the 1970s, Ford was led by Lee Iacocca, a very famous figure in the 1970s, who claimed that if the Clean Air Act was passed in 1970, Ford would stop manufacturing cars. I don't know about you, but I still see Ford vehicles on the road. They never stopped manufacturing vehicles. And in fact, they managed to clean up the emissions that

0: came out of the tailpipes of passenger vehicles.
1: Yes, definitely. Ford's still on the road. The cries of the sky falling did not come to pass. So talk about the Clean Air Act. How did LA's fight against smog end up informing a national, very successful program to clean up our country's air?
0: So California did a couple of things that were really important. It started regulating emissions at the state level. So it set the first pollution standards in the world. And those were in effect in 1960 when I was born. Those were state standards that Los Angeles was violating more than 2/3 of the year. So that was new. And then they began to regulate emissions from automobiles. Super, super important, and began to, you know, finally get a handle on some of those pollutants. But one of the things that the state did early on that didn't help was that the regulations set technology, what we call technology following standards. In other words, the state could regulate, but only if the technology already existed and was on the market. It turned out that was not what we needed. What we needed was technology forcing, and that's what the Clean Air Act did. But the Clean Air Act followed California's lead in setting what we now call national ambient air quality standards and directing some of the regulatory power directly at automobiles. It also did something that's been really, really important, both in fighting to cut air pollution, but also in fighting greenhouse gas pollution, and that is to empower California to have its own separate standards. So California was regulating in the 1960s. New York was actually contemplating issuing its own standards, and the auto industry went to Congress and wanted all of the states to be preempted to prevent states from regulating. And California voters, California activists, California policymakers went kind of nuts and basically petitioned Congress to give California this special power. So California can issue its own standards as long as they're stronger than the federal standards. And that California power has been extraordinarily important, both in cleaning up Los Angeles air and in cutting greenhouse gases from the transportation sector and attacking climate change.
1: Such an important piece of the Clean Air Act, and I know we'll discuss it a little more in the second half of this show about how California has this carve out to exceed federal standards. But wanted to ask you, it seems like LA is much more progressive. We sort of take it for granted that LA is more progressive than the federal government when it comes to environmental policy. But in your book, you talk about how for many years, a number of battles were fought where it was the federal government putting pressure on local officials. So can you talk about why the federal Clean Air Act was so important to LA cleaning up its air locally?
0: Yeah, so Southern California, as you said, was a pioneer in regulating pollution sources, including, as I said, backyard incinerators, all sorts of regulations aimed at what we call stationary sources, those sources that don't move. They also began this process of trying to get the state to regulate emissions from vehicles. But when the Clean Air Act passed, it set these background pollution standards, the National Ambient Air Quality Standards, that were crazy stringent. They were so stringent that there was no way Southern California could meet them without banning driving. And the region, actually the state, was supposed to put together a plan called a state implementation plan for Southern California to show how the area would meet these pollution standards. But the problem was to issue a plan like that was to admit that we couldn't solve our air pollution problems without such dramatic measures that the public would rebel. So Southern California simply refused to issue a plan. And the federal government stepped in and said, California, you got to do this. And then when the state wouldn't do so, the federal government issued its own plan. That plan actually would have rationed gasoline in a way that would have basically banned summer driving. It never went into effect. In fact, we never issued our own plan for ozone pollution in Southern California until 1997, 27 years after the Clean Air Act passed. But I should say, all the while, we were taking measures to reduce air pollution. It's just that our smog was so bad and the standards were so tough that we couldn't put together a plan that local officials, I think, thought was realistic to actually meet those standards.
1: So we're speaking with Ann Carlson, faculty director of the Emmett Institute on Climate Change and the Environment at UCLA School of Law, and author of the new book, Smog and Sunshine, The Surprising Story of How Los Angeles Cleaned Up Its Air. We're going to have more to talk about with Ann here on Your Calls One Planet series. I'm Ethan Elkind, sitting in for Rose Aguilar. We'll be back with Ann and more on LA's fight against smog after this short break.
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1: Welcome back. For those of you joining us now, I'm Ethan Elkind, sitting in for Rose Aguilar, and this is Your Calls One Planet series. 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And if you have a show idea for us, drop us a line at yourcall@kalw.org. Well, today we're talking about the fight to clean up Los Angeles's air, and we're joined by Ann Carlson, Shirley Shapiro Professor of Environmental Law at UCLA. She's also the former acting administrator and chief counsel for the National Highway Traffic Safety Administration, or NHTSA, and her new book is Smog and Sunshine, The Surprising Story of How Los Angeles Cleaned Up Its Air. And we want to hear from you. Do you remember LA's terrible smog? Are there any Angelenos out there? We would love to hear from you. And what do you think should be done about smog today? What questions do you have about how LA managed to clean up its air? The number to call to join our conversation here is 866-798-TALK. That's 866-798-8255. And we have an email from Gabriel in San Francisco who writes, there's a range of air quality standards from fairly good to dangerous, especially during wildfire events. But how reliable are these numbers and what do they actually mean? So, Ann, thoughts on how we should be interpreting and having confidence in these air quality standards and indicators?
0: So the standards are set to protect public health, and they're set through a pretty rigorous process that relies on the most up-to-date scientific information, scientists who are expert in these areas, and they're meant to be set with a margin that is kind of almost more protective. And they get updated very regularly, although, of course, right now everything is under attack at the federal government. So those standards, and they have gotten tougher and tougher over time. So another part of the Los Angeles ozone story is that the standard keeps getting tougher, and we keep getting better on ozone pollution, but then the goalposts move, which is appropriate because we really want to do everything we can to protect public health. But that means that we have more days out of compliance with new standards, even though we would have met the old standards. But there's a really important point with in your listeners or the email that you received from your listener, and that is that wildfires are producing extraordinarily toxic air pollution. And we don't always count those in the statistics for complicated reasons. But I think one of the biggest challenges we face going forward is how to reduce the terrible toxic smoke that burns as a result of wildfires. Of course, in Southern California, the horrific Palisades and Eaton fires produced massive damage, destruction, death, and also toxic air pollution. I know you've experienced it in the Bay Area. There are, you know, pictures that come out with the sky so occluded that the sun looks red. That air quality is really bad, and it's not caused by the same sorts of sources that we regulate under the Clean Air Act. Of course, it's caused by wildfires. Now, those wildfires are in part the product of carbon dioxide emissions and other greenhouse gases that have gone into the atmosphere and are causing climate change and exacerbating the frequency and intensity of wildfires. But to do something about those wildfires requires both a long-term strategy, that is to reduce greenhouse gases, and shorter-term strategies about managing wildfire risk, about hardening landscapes around homes, about making all sorts of land use choices to control burning as opposed to regulating those sources of pollution.
1: So let's go to the phone lines. We have Robin calling in from Berkeley. Robin, welcome to Your Calls One Planet series.
3: Thank you. I grew up in Los Angeles. I lived there from 1944 till about, I think, 1957. And I used to take swimming lessons in the Griffith Park pool. My family had a backyard incinerator, by the way. And I remember the combination of the chlorine and the smog. When I got out of the pool after my swimming lessons, my lungs burned, my chest hurt. The smog was really, your eyes burned, was terrible. And for a little kid, it was, I mean, it made the swimming lessons, which I really looked forward to, really painful at the end.
1: Yeah. Robin, thank you so much for sharing that experience. And Anne, I'm sure, I mean, you were there for part of that time, but you must be hearing so many stories with your book out now from people like Robin who experienced this kind of air quality disaster, really. I'm curious kind of, you know, what you're hearing now since the book has come out from people who were there back then and your reaction to Robin's story.
0: Robin's story is just unfortunately all too common because exerting yourself in terrible smog produces exactly the symptoms that she described, the burning eyes, the chest that hurts. And the reality is that in those days, we were told frequently not to go outside on terrible smog days. We had smog alerts, different stages of smog alerts, with stage three being the worst, stage one being the lightest, and they were still terrible. On stage one smog alert days, you weren't supposed to go outside. But they were so commonplace that you would have lived inside if you paid attention to all those smog alerts. So I remember, you know, all summer long during the long summers of the, you know, 60s and 70s, experiencing exactly what Robin did. I'd, you know, be playing outside or swimming or playing tennis. And it was just a regular part of your existence to feel like, oh, my chest hurts. And you almost didn't think about it. Another thing I'd add, which a lot of people have stories about, is just how terrible the lack of visibility was. So a number of people have told me, and my mother is one of them, who's 97 and still doing well, that they didn't even realize that Los Angeles is ringed by mountains. I have a friend, a colleague, actually a former colleague from UCLA, who lives due south of the Hollywood sign, probably 3 miles from the Hollywood sign. And she moved into her house in the early 1970s, and she didn't realize that she had a view of the Hollywood sign for a couple decades because she just never saw it. You just never saw it. Those are the Hollywood Hills, super close by, not the San Gabriels, which are a little farther. Never saw it. So this combination of lack of visibility, constant eyes watering and chests aching is just part of anybody's experience who grew up in Southern California from the 1940s all the way through the 1980s and into the 90s.
1: Well, and it's easy for those who weren't around then, didn't live in LA then, weren't born then, to really take for granted how much work has been done to clean up the air. I do want to thank Robin for sharing that story because we need to keep these stories alive of how successful government policy was in combating this problem. One of the things that also jumped out at me about your book, Anne, was how there were certain business interests that were trying to fight the smog problem. I mean, you talk about the Los Angeles Times specifically, but I think kind of lurking in the background here is the reputation of Los Angeles suffering and potentially real estate values suffering as people around the world were hearing about how bad air quality was in LA. There had to have been a lot of business interests that were very threatened by the smog. I mean, we've talked about the oil companies and the auto industry on the other side of that. But can you talk about the kind of history of the LA Times involvement and some of these other industries that were trying to stop the smog from getting so bad?
0: Yes, the Chamber of Commerce was very active in trying to fight smog. Remember, at the time, Los Angeles is growing, and that's part, you know, the boom of Southern California is part of our story. But that boom was under threat because the air quality was so bad that it started to affect whether people would move to Southern California. And there were people who left Southern California because of the air quality. The Los Angeles Times played a really important role. Another part of Southern California's history that is sometimes forgotten is just what a powerful institution the Los Angeles Times was in the family, the Chandlers, who owned the Times. There's some great books. Bill Boyarsky has a great book about the power of the Chandlers. It was a very conservative newspaper, virulently anti-union, very, very pro-business. And it was a leader in the fight against smog. And one of the things that it did, really at the behest of Dorothy Chandler, you may know that name because of the Dorothy Chandler Pavilion in Southern California. Dorothy Chandler was married to the publisher of the Times, and she really pressured him to use the Times as a platform to begin to fight air pollution. The paper hired a smog editor, a full-time smog editor, whose entire job was to keep pressure on public officials to do something about smog. And they also did something that seems so so different from today's journalism. They hired an expert to come to Southern California from St. Louis to study and recommend solutions for Los Angeles's air pollution problems. Why St. Louis? Because St. Louis had a terrible air pollution problem from coal. And this scientist, his name was Raymond Tucker. Professor Tucker from Wash University in St. Louis had figured out that if you switched the type of coal that was burned in coal-fired power plants, you could dramatically reduce air pollution. He was hailed as a hero in St. Louis, and the Times thought that he would be a great expert to come advise Southern California about what to do about its air quality. What's ironic about that story is Professor Tucker came. He came during December, had a couple weeks where the skies were blue and there was little evidence of smog, studied the smog problem, produced a report that was the major, what we called above the fold headline in the LA Times, making recommendations. And his recommendations basically included doing what St. Louis did, switching from coal and other heavy polluting fuels for utilities. And he thought that cars weren't a problem. So the Times actually, as helpful as it was in focusing the problem on the problem of smog and getting local officials to begin to attack it, also solicited this report that probably set us back 5 or 10 years in the fight against smog because their expert didn't believe that cars were causing the pollution problem.
1: So one more reason for Dodgers fans not to like the Cardinals, I guess. But that definitely set the region back, no question about that. You're listening to Your Call's One Planet series. This is Ethan Elkind. I'm sitting in for Rose Aguilar, and we're speaking with Ann Carlson, who is the Shirley Shapiro Professor of Environmental Law at UCLA, also former acting administrator and chief counsel for the National Highway Traffic Safety Administration. And we're talking about her new book, Smog and Sunshine, The Surprising Story of How LA Cleaned Up Its Air. And Ann, I wanted to ask you about your work in the federal government. President Biden appointed you in 2021 as chief counsel and then acting administrator of the National Highway Traffic Safety Administration. Can you talk about the scope of your work in the administration, as well as some of the battles you had specifically with Ted Cruz when you meant to continue on in that work?
0: Yeah, let me start with a number of things that NHTSA did under my leadership that were really important on the safety side. So it's the National Highway Traffic Safety Administration, and the principal and core mission of NHTSA is to improve the safety of the users of our roads, our public roads. And so we issued a bunch of regulations, the most important of which was to mandate very stringent automatic emergency braking that protects pedestrians. We have a huge fatality problem among pedestrians. The other thing that NHTSA has responsibility for are fuel economy standards, known as the corporate average fuel economy standards or CAFE standards. When you go buy a car, you see there's a sticker that has average fuel economy predicted for the vehicle. That's because that's set by NHTSA. So we issued two sets of standards, and those standards have remarkable benefits for consumers, because when you make a vehicle more efficient, it uses less gasoline. Of course, with gasoline prices right now hovering around $6 in California, averaging well over $4 in the rest of the country, consumers pay less because they don't need as much gasoline. But in addition, when we burn less gasoline, we put fewer greenhouse gases into the atmosphere. So the CAFE standards are a really important way to reduce the emissions that are causing climate change. So we issued two stringent standards, both of which have now been under attack by the Trump administration. After I was chief counsel, I was appointed to be acting administrator, as you said, by President Biden, and then he nominated me to run the agency. At the time, Senator Ted Cruz was the ranking member of the committee that had jurisdiction over my appointment, and he went on the attack against me. He attacked me for issuing these standards, called me a radical environmentalist, accused me of all sorts of dubious ethical problems that were completely made up, and just really, really attacked me in ways that I never would have imagined. He very proudly touted this to the oil industry, to a bunch of oil and gas producers, and ultimately ended up withdrawing my name from consideration because he had the power, even if I got through the committee, to hold me on the Senate floor and not let my name come up for a vote. And it just became clear to me that he would continue to attack me. In the meanwhile, I would not be able to get confirmed. And then President Biden reappointed me as acting administrator after I withdrew my name. And I was able to serve and continue to work on a number of safety issues along with the CAFE standards.
1: Well, an unfortunate example of our politics and the dysfunction there, keeping you from having that fully Senate-approved role. But glad you're able to maintain your leadership in the agency for the duration of the term. I want to let listeners know this is Your Calls One Planet series as we're talking about cleaning up LA's smog. The phone lines are open. The number to call to join the conversation, 866-798-TALK. That's 866-798-8255. If you have questions for Ann Carlson about how LA was able to do its job, questions about her time in the federal government working on highway traffic safety, number to call again is 866-798-TALK or email yourcall@kalw.org. And we have Keith in Palo Alto. Keith, welcome to Your Call.
4: Hello. I have more of a science-based question. I'm glad that cars today have a catalytic converter, but I've been wondering for a while whether or not you could develop a device that would be able to reduce or eliminate the emissions of carbon dioxide that would be work with the somehow the catalytic converter. It may be an impossibility, but it just made me wonder whether you could do that and decrease emissions from the tailpipe.
1: Yeah, thank you, Keith, for that. And is it possible to put a scrubber on a vehicle, on an engine?
0: Well, there are a number of things that can be done to reduce carbon dioxide coming out of vehicles. Fuel economy is actually probably the best thing to do. There's a pretty strong correlation between how much gasoline you burn and how many GHGs are emitted. There are a number of other things that can be done, but the single best thing to do is to actually electrify the vehicle fleet. So electrification of the vehicle fleet reduces what comes out of the tailpipe to zero. That has two huge benefits. It's not just that we cut greenhouse gases, it's also that it cuts every remaining amount of conventional pollution. One of the important things to know about Southern California and our ozone problem is that the ozone problems that remain are caused almost entirely by transportation. And by transportation, I mean cars, trucks, airplanes, trains, all the vehicles at the ports, so big ships, but also drayage vehicles, heavy-duty trucks that take the goods from the port and drive them to warehouses in the Inland Empire to then be shipped across the country. We literally cannot clean up our ozone problem and meet federal standards without electrifying that fleet. If you shut down every stationary source of pollution in Southern California, we still wouldn't meet federal standards. So again, single best thing we could do is to electrify. We were on a pretty strong path to do so prior to the election of Donald Trump. It continues to be the case that we have many more electric vehicles on the road in California. New vehicle sales are comprised about close to 25% of electric vehicles. Of course, China is manufacturing now a remarkable number of electric vehicles at very affordable prices, at very high quality. We may eventually see those in the United States, but they put so much pressure on the big auto companies that right now we're not allowed to import them. But that really is the way to go, because what we need to do is to drive greenhouse gases to zero if we're going to dramatically reduce temperature increases that, of course, are already occurring as the result of the accumulation of those greenhouse gases in the atmosphere.
1: So, Ann, let's talk about what the federal government is up to these days and what exactly is at risk in Los Angeles and beyond. What worries you the most when you see the actions that the Trump administration and together with Republicans and some Democrats in Congress, the steps they've taken to undermine California's sovereignty policies? You already talked about how California had that carve out in the Federal Clean Air Act to exceed federal standards. What is at risk? What worries you the most now?
0: We've never seen an attack on California authority quite as dramatic as the one we're experiencing right now. Congress revoked the permission of California to issue standards for trucks and for cars. And these are not just for climate change. They're also for conventional pollution. Never seen Congress do that before. California can't act without EPA authority. And so we're being attacked on every front, including a lawsuit trying to eviscerate current standards. Never seen that before. So there really is this wholesale attack on the state's leadership. And of course, ironically, California needs that leadership not just to cut greenhouse gases, but to cut conventional pollution. We violate federal standards in Southern California and in the Central Valley. We can't meet those federal standards without California exercising its authority to cut pollution from cars and trucks. And yet the federal government is tying our hands and preventing us from doing so. I think the biggest threat, and so far it hasn't materialized, but I worry about it, is a wholesale repeal of California's authority. One of the lessons from California leading is that the rest of the country has really benefited. It's not just California that benefits from strong standards. So let's talk about the catalytic converter. Catalytic converter, as we know, came as a result of the passage of the Clean Air Act in 1970. But part of the story that is frequently overlooked is that the reason the technology got developed as fast as it did is because when the federal government refused to hold car manufacturers' feet to their fire, California did so. So California vehicles, starting in 1976, were equipped with catalytic technology, even when the rest of the country was let off the hook. We showed that that technology could work. It then became standard on vehicles in the rest of the country and ultimately in the rest of the world. So our leadership has been incredibly important. And attacking California's leadership is really attacking environmental progress, not just for the state, but nationally and globally.
1: A couple reader emails here. Robin Henderson writes in, "I want to call attention to what regulation means for our lives. The Clean Air Act is more a protection than a regulation. The right wing wants to make regulation a bad word. We need to emphasize these are protections of the public, and they're all regulations." We also have a question from Tom in Berkeley who writes, "Wouldn't you agree that the removal of lead from gasoline in terms of human health benefits may be as important as cleaning the air?" And Ann, this is something I know you talked about in your book. We only have a few minutes left, but can you talk about the role of unleaded gasoline in the fight to clean up LA's air?
0: Yes, I could not agree more with Tom. The cleaning up of lead out of the atmosphere, so it was an air pollutant. It came out of the tailpipes of cars, and it came out of the tailpipes of cars because all gasoline was leaded. And let me just give you a couple of numbers to put this into context. So lead levels in the atmosphere in Southern California, and actually, frankly, in most major cities, including San Francisco, anywhere there were a lot of vehicles, were 1,000% higher than they are today. We haven't violated the lead standard since 1993. Kids routinely had lead levels that were significantly higher than the lead levels of kids in Flint, Michigan after the drinking water scandal. It was just normal. We all grew up with lead levels in our bodies that created extraordinary health problems. They created behavioral problems. They created, they drove down IQ points. There's a study that estimates we lost about over 800 million IQ points collectively as a result of lead in gasoline. The Clean Air Act led to the development of unleaded gasoline because catalytic converters couldn't be used with leaded gasoline. So this remarkable maybe unintended consequence of the catalytic converter was essentially to eliminate the need for leaded gasoline, and as a result, produce this extraordinary improvement in human health.
1: Yes. Well, Anne, we're almost out of time, but just thinking about your book and the moment that we're in right now with federal rollbacks on environmental policy, what do you think is sort of a key take-home point from the story of how LA cleaned up its smog for our fight today?
0: Well, there are several lessons, but one is that it is a long process. And if we think about climate change, I think this is really an important lesson. We didn't clean up our air overnight. Our air still isn't as clean as it needs to be. We've been working on this problem since the 1940s. And one of the reasons that we've had success is because of extraordinary leadership. And that leadership has come from government, it's come from journalists, it's come from lawyers, it's come from scientists, it's come from community activists. And so collectively, we have incredible power to get our government to solve some of the most intractable problems we face. I think that is an incredible lesson at a time when the power of the government is under assault, particularly at the federal level.
1: Well, the new book is Smog and Sunshine, The Surprising Story of How Los Angeles Cleaned Up Its Air. Anne Carlson, Shirley Shapiro, Professor of Environmental Law at UCLA, thank you so much for joining us on Your Call.
0: Thank you. And just a quick shout out to Ethan's extraordinary book about public transportation in Los Angeles. I do cite the book in a chapter about it. You should all read Ethan Elkind's book as well.
1: Oh, well, thank you so much, Anne. Flattery will get you everywhere, so I appreciate that. Thank you so much for coming on the show. And that is our show for today. Follow us on social media and email any show ideas and feedback to yourcall@kalw.org. Malihei Razazan produced today's show. Kevin Vance is our studio engineer. Thanks so much for joining us. I'm Ethan Elkind, sitting in for Rose Aguilar. It's Your Call.
5: I'm Dr. Anthony Lizewitz, and this is Climate Connections. In 2023, a tsunami wave taller than the Statue of Liberty crashed back and forth in a Greenland fjord, a narrow inlet carved between steep mountain slopes. Christian Svenevi of the Geological Survey of Denmark and Greenland says the tsunami was triggered by a massive landslide that sent more than 800 million cubic feet of rock plunging into the water.
6: You put something into the water very fast, and it displaces the water and creates a wave.
5: He says this sort of event is growing more likely as the climate warms. The Arctic's frozen ground, or permafrost, is thawing, which can destabilize mountain slopes. And glaciers, which help buttress eroding mountainsides, are getting thinner and weaker. Aerial photos show that a glacier at the site of the Greenland landslide had been thinning for decades. This event occurred in a remote area, but Svenevi says in some parts of Greenland, Alaska, and beyond, communities are at risk from landslide-induced tsunamis.
6: We know the Arctic is warming much faster than the rest of the globe, and we know that that warming will continue. So it's indeed an emerging hazard, but also one that will accelerate in the future.
5: Climate Connections is produced by the Yale Center for Environmental Communication. To learn more about climate change, visit climateconnections.org.
7: This is Human Capital, news and features of Montana government. I'm J.P. Pomnikowski. Human Capital is a feature on Gallatin Valley Community Radio, KGVM Bozeman at 95.9 FM, and everywhere via streaming at kgvm.org. It's been decades since anglers have been able to fish one of the region's most popular rivers, the Gallatin River, from a boat, because of a 45-year-old regulation designed to prevent user conflicts and preserve the wade fishing experience that recreationists from Gallatin Valley and beyond enjoy. Now, Montana Fish, Wildlife, and Parks is looking to implement a similar prohibition on fishing from vessels in the main stem's low-flow cousin, the East Gallatin River. The proposal is included in the 2027-28 fishing regulations, which are currently open for public comment. FWP Region 3 Fish Manager Mike Duncan said that the agency is pursuing the change because shrinking stream flows and warming temperatures point to challenging conditions ahead for the area's fish. He's concerned that more anglers will find their way to the mellow, cottonwood-lined river northwest of Bozeman in search of uncrowded waters. The East Gallatin provides spawning habitat for fish that make the journey up from larger mainstem rivers to the north and west, Duncan said. He says that the no fishing from boats policy is consistent with the agency's larger effort to minimize pressure on tributaries that have an outsized effect on mainstem rivers. But critics suspect that the policy push isn't just for the fish, but for Republican Montana Governor Greg Gianforte to basically privatize the stretch of river that flows past his mansion in Bozeman. Members of Montana's angling community want FWP to better explain its reasoning. Clayton Elliott, Trout Unlimited's Conservation and Government Affairs Director, said he's generally supportive of targeted spawning closures that are grounded in science. And it's not lost on him, he said, that the main stem of the Gallatin and the Upper Madison are closed to fishing from boats to prioritize wade fishing and minimize conflicts. Elliott anticipates there will be a pretty robust conversation about this proposal specifically at the meeting that FWP is hosting in Bozeman on May 19th. At that meeting, the department will take public comment on the regulation changes. Elliott said, "I certainly have heard other folks saying that this may be related to where the governor lives," he said. "There are lots of thoughts and feelings about what this closure might be trying to accomplish." Republican Montana Governor Greg Gianforte owns property on the East Gallatin River. Public access to rivers and streams is enshrined in Montana law, and the state constitution specifically protects hunting and fishing. But wealthy landowners like Gianforte have tried to block public access of Montana's public rivers and streams. The full set of regulations spans 89 pages and is on the FWP website at fwp.mt.gov. The initial round of public comment on the document is open through May 31st. Public comment can be made at the public meeting in Bozeman on Tuesday, May 19th, at the FWP office, 1400 South 19th at 6 p.m., or online at fwp.mt.gov. Members of the public are invited to share their thoughts about the future of Montana State University at listening sessions to be held across the state this spring and summer. The feedback to be gathered at public meetings held in Glasgow, Reigate, Ronan, Shoto, Dillon, Missoula, Livingston, Billings, and Bozeman will help MSU craft its new strategic plan. This is a plan that will guide the university's focuses, operations, and impacts for years to come, and the input of Montanans and the greater MSU community is very important to the process. The first public meeting in Bozeman will be Monday, June 15th, 5:30 p.m. at Zoot Enterprises in Four Corners. The university will be adding additional listening sessions soon, with details posted to MSU's strategic plan website at montana.edu/strategic plan, where people can find the schedule for students, faculty and staff, and community members to weigh in on the university's strategic plan. This is J.P. 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

0: From New York, this is Democracy Now!
1: My community is mourning. This is something that we have never expected to take place. But at the same time, the religious intolerance and the hate, unfortunately, that exists in our nation is unprecedented.
0: In California, two teenage gunmen attacked the Islamic Center of San Diego Monday, killing three people in what authorities are saying was a suspected hate crime. The center housed both a mosque and a school. We'll get the latest. Plus, we go to Minneapolis, where state officials have charged an ICE agent with shooting a Venezuelan immigrant, then falsely reporting what happened. We'll also look at a new documentary about E. Jean Carroll, who successfully sued Donald Trump twice in federal court. He was found guilty, civilly liable for sexual abuse and defamation.
2: If you were concerned about being dragged through the mud, why would you choose to sue Donald Trump?
3: Because he called me a liar, and I couldn't let it stand.
4: I called you right after the attack. I was very disappointed that you wouldn't report him.
5: They never would have believed me.
0: We'll speak to filmmaker Ivy Miracle, director of the new film Ask E. Jean. All that and more coming up. Welcome to Democracy Now!, democracynow.org, The War and Peace Report. I'm Amy Goodman. President Trump said Monday he postponed an imminent U.S. attack on Iran at the request of Qatar, Saudi Arabia, and the United Arab Emirates. Trump's reversal came after he repeatedly threatened to launch new strikes, warning Iran there won't be anything left of them.
6: We were getting ready to do a very major attack tomorrow. I put it off for a little while, hopefully maybe forever, but possibly for a little while, because we've had very big discussions with Iran, and we'll see what they amount to.
0: It's not clear whether there have been any breakthroughs in stalled talks to end the U.S. and Israeli war on Iran. Iranian negotiators continue to demand an end to the U.S. naval blockade of Iran's ports, the release of Iran's frozen assets, and the lifting of international sanctions. Iran's foreign ministry said it remains skeptical after President Trump twice ordered attacks on Iran while negotiations were underway.
7: We approach every diplomatic process with deep distrust and serious skepticism in order to safeguard the national interests of Iran. Iran is aware that given the U.S.'s track record of undermining negotiations, it might repeat the same actions at any moment.
0: The Trump administration's imposed a U.S. entry ban on foreigners who've traveled in the Democratic Republic of the Congo, Uganda, or South Sudan in the past 3 weeks. The order came as the World Health Organization said an outbreak of Ebola virus in the DRC and Uganda has reached 500 suspected cases and 130 suspected deaths, with those numbers expected to rise. This is the WHO's Director General, Tedros Adhanom Ghebreyesus.
8: I'm deeply concerned about the scale and the speed of the epidemic.
0: The WHO says the DRC will open 3 Ebola treatment centers in the eastern Ituri province where the outbreak began. Meanwhile, the Centers for Disease Control says a U.S. doctor tested positive for Ebola after working with a medical missionary group in Congo. Dr. Peter Stafford was exposed to the virus while treating patients in the capital of Ituri province. He's been evacuated to Germany for treatment. To see our interview with Dr. Craig Spencer, who was positive for Ebola virus about a decade ago, but now is critiquing U.S. policy on Ebola and other viruses, we go to democracynow.org. Israeli forces are continuing to intercept ships with a Gaza-bound humanitarian aid flotilla off the coast of Cyprus. More than 50 ships with a global Samud flotilla set sail from the Turkish port city of Marmaris last week. According to organizers, Israeli forces have intercepted 41 of their boats in the eastern Mediterranean, about 250 nautical miles from Gaza, which is under an Israeli maritime blockade. Video shows armed Israeli commandos climbing onto boats. 337 activists have been taken into custody. 10 boats are still sailing towards Gaza. Meanwhile, thousands of protesters took to the streets in Italy and Greece in solidarity with the Gaza-bound activists as world leaders condemned the Israeli raid. Malaysian Prime Minister Anwar Ibrahim wrote on social media, quote, "The world cannot continue to bow to tyranny and corruption. The oppression against Palestinians and those who mobilize and deliver humanitarian aid must be stopped immediately. And Israel must face justice and accountability," he said. This is Turkey's President, Recep Tayyip Erdogan.
9: "I curse in the strongest terms this act of piracy and banditry against the passengers of hope on the Samud flotilla, compromised of citizens of 40 different countries. We are taking the necessary steps to ensure the safe return of our citizens on the flotilla. We call on the international community to take action against Israel's lawless and rule-breaking actions."
0: In California, two teenage attackers fatally shot three people on Monday at the Islamic Center of San Diego, the largest mosque in San Diego County. Among the dead was a security guard, Amin Abdullah, a father of eight, who police said played a pivotal role in saving children's lives. The suspects, aged 17 and 19, were found dead from apparent self-inflicted gunshot wounds in a car near the scene. Police are investigating the attack as a hate crime. Law enforcement officials told CNN hate speech was scrawled on one of the weapons. A suicide note that contained writings about racial pride was also found, according to the officials. CARE, the Council on American Islamic Relations, noted the attack comes as anti-Muslim bias complaints reached their highest level on record last year, with 8,683 complaints filed nationwide. This is Taha Hussein, the imam and director of the Islamic Center of San Diego.
1: "My community is mourning. This is something that we have never expected to take place. But at the same time, the religious intolerance and the hate, unfortunately, that exists in our nation is unprecedented."
0: After headlines, we'll be speaking with Linda Sarsour. In Minnesota, prosecutors have filed criminal charges against an ICE officer who allegedly shot a Venezuelan immigrant in North Minneapolis during an immigration raid in January, lied about what happened. On Monday, Hennepin County Attorney Mary Moriarty announced federal agent Christian Castro will face four counts of second-degree assault and one count of falsely reporting a crime.
10: "Counts of assault are a result of Mr. Castro shooting through the front door of a residence with the intent to cause fear of immediate bodily harm or death to the four adults who were just inside the door. These charges have activated a nationwide warrant for his arrest."
0: Venezuelan immigrant Julio Sosa Celis suffered a leg wound when Castro allegedly shot him through the door. The Trump administration initially claimed that Castro fired in self-defense after accusing Sosa Celis and another man of beating an officer with a broom handle and snow shovel. A federal judge later dismissed those charges after video evidence clearly contradicted it. This comes as Hennepin County prosecutors continue to investigate the killings of Renee Good and Alex Preti by federal agents during the Trump administration's violent immigration enforcement campaign known as Operation Metro Surge. We'll go to Minneapolis later in the broadcast. A new report finds more than 100,000 children in the U.S. have had a parent detained since the Trump administration began its mass deportation campaign last year. That's far more than under President Trump's first term and more than double the number of family separations that would be projected using government data. The finding comes from a Brookings Institution study that estimates some 400,000 people have been booked into ICE jails since January of last year. The Justice Department announced Monday it'll create a $1.776 billion fund to make payments to Trump supporters who say they were wrongly investigated or prosecuted by previous administrations. The so-called Anti-Weaponization Fund would be overseen by five commissioners, four of whom would be appointed by the Attorney General to serve at the pleasure of the president. The announcement came as part of a settlement agreement between President Trump and his own administration after Trump, his sons, and their family business sued the IRS for over $10 billion over the leak of Trump's tax returns by an IRS worker. Following Monday's announcement, the Treasury Department's top lawyer resigned. Brian Morrissey leaves his post just 7 months after his Senate confirmation. He did not respond to reporters' requests for comment. Democrats have accused Trump of creating a slush fund for his MAGA allies, including insurrectionists who joined the January 6 riot at the U.S. Capitol. On Monday, 93 Democratic lawmakers filed an amicus brief in federal court seeking to block the fund. Virginia Congressmember Don Beyer wrote, quote, "He's just stealing your money. There's no transparency. We won't know who gets paid or how much. It's illegal and corrupt as hell. We're fighting it in court," Congressmember Beyer said. The EPA proposed Monday to kill drinking water limits for four so-called forever chemicals set by the Biden administration in 2024. The EPA said it will keep limits on PFOA and PFOS, the two most widely studied PFAS compounds, but will allow some water utilities to extend their compliance deadline from 2029 to 2031. The rollbacks could delay or eliminate drinking water protections for up to 105 million people. PFAS have been linked to cancer, thyroid disease, liver damage, decreased fertility, and immune system damage. In a statement, Catherine O'Brien, senior attorney at Earth Justice, said, quote, "This move only underscores that the Trump administration's MAHA rhetoric, that's make America healthy again, is just that, empty rhetoric, and it will leave children and families to bear the cost of continued drinking water contamination," unquote. Here in New York, Long Island Railroad strike ended Monday night after the MTA and five unions reached a tentative agreement ending a three-day work stoppage that paralyzed the largest commuter rail system in the United States. Over the weekend, 3,500 unionized workers walked off the job for the first LIRR strike in over 30 years. The deal still needs to be ratified by members of the five unions. If rejected, the strike could resume. And New York City Mayor Zoran Mamdani announced Monday the city's first municipally owned grocery store will open in the Hunts Point section of the South Bronx next year. The 20,000 square foot store will be located inside the Peninsula, an affordable housing and mixed use development. The plan is part of a broader $70 million initiative to open one city owned store in each of the five boroughs. Under the proposal, the stores would pay no rent or property taxes, keeping overhead costs low. The plan still requires city council approval. This is Mayor Mamdani.
11: Standing here this morning, I cannot help but think of the words of our 40th president, Ronald Reagan. He famously said, "The nine most terrifying words in the English language are, I'm from the government and I'm here to help." It's a good quote, but I disagree. I think nine more terrifying words are actually, "I worked all day and can't feed my family." We are going to use the power of government to lower prices and make it easier for New Yorkers to put food on the table.
0: And those are some of the headlines. This is Democracy Now!, democracynow.org, The War and Peace Report. I'm Amy Goodman. In California, two teenage gunmen fatally shot three people on Monday at the Islamic Center of San Diego, the largest mosque in San Diego County. Among the dead was a security guard, now identified as Amin Abdullah, a father of eight, who police say played a pivotal role in saving lives, particularly children's lives. The suspects, aged 17 and 19, were found dead from apparent self-inflicted gunshot wounds in a car near the scene. Police are investigating the attack as a hate crime. Law enforcement officials told CNN hate speech was scrawled.

0: and the hate, unfortunately, that exists in our nation is unprecedented. All of us, we are responsible for spreading the culture of tolerance, the culture of love. All of us, we are responsible from whatever position we have as parents, as media people, as elected officials, as law enforcement, as religious leaders. All of us, we can do something to protect our nation, to protect our society. And please, I have one request to the media. Stop sharing the picture of the victims. Let the families mourn. Let them pray. As we do always at the Islamic Center of San Diego. It's a house of worship. It's not a battlefield. Come on. People come to the mosque to pray, to socialize, to celebrate, to enjoy their time together. Muslims and non-Muslims alike, everyone have been always welcomed. Our doors are always welcomed. We never ask people when they show up at the door of the Islamic Center. We never ask them whether you are Muslim or not. Who are you? Because everyone is welcome. So let's do our best to spread this culture of love and tolerance and sympathy for the sake of this nation, for the sake of the future generation.
1: That was Taha Hussein, the imam and director of the Islamic Center of San Diego, attacked on Monday. Police said they'd begun a search for the two teenage gunmen 2 hours before the attack, after the mother of one of the shooters called police. This is San Diego Police Chief Scott Wall.
2: She believed her son was suicidal, and she began to share information that several of her weapons were missing. Her vehicle was missing, in addition to her son. She also said that her son was with a companion, and that they were dressed in camo, and that is not consistent with what we would typically see from somebody that is suicidal.
1: That's the San Diego police chief. We're joined now by Linda Sarsour, Palestinian-American Muslim organizer, friend of the imam at the Islamic Center of San Diego, author of We Are Not Here to Be Bystanders, and co-founder of Empower Action Fund. Linda, thanks so much for joining us again, but under these incredibly sad circumstances, the guard has just been named who was killed by the gunmen themselves apparently dead of self-inflicted wounds. Can you talk about what you heard yesterday and your reaction as it was unfolding? You're a friend of the imam.
3: I immediately saw a tweet on X that said that there was a shooting at the Islamic Center of San Diego, and I immediately texted Imam Taha Hussein, who's an old friend of mine, and I said, "Are you okay?" And he immediately called me back and said that we are in a lockdown right now. There's been an active shooting. At that moment, he had not known about all the fatalities, but they did know about Brother Amin Abdullah, who was the armed security guard of the mosque and a father of 8 and a wonderful, incredible human being that I also had the honor and privilege of meeting myself. There are also 2 other adult males that were also killed in the shooting. One of them is Brother Mansour, also known as Abu al-Izz. He is an elder, a caretaker of the mosque, also was running the Islamic bookstore at the mosque, and just a beloved kind of uncle in the community. Another one is Brother Nadid. Brother Nadid is a neighbor of the mosque, a congregant, someone who is heavily involved in the mosque itself. It's just a very devastating experience. There was also over about 200 kids in a pre-K to third grade Islamic school that is a part of the Islamic Center of San Diego who are also on lockdown, hiding under, hiding under desks and closets. And if it wasn't for Brother Amin Abdullah and these brothers that came out to put their bodies on the line, we could have had many more fatalities, and many of them could have been small children in this country. So even though the children are safe, thank God, they are forever going to live with this trauma of no

0: knowing that their mosque was attacked because they were Muslims.
1: I was watching as parents wept also, talking about how Amin had saved their children, that the kids, the first thing they look forward to going to school in the morning is seeing him there.
0: That's right. That's who he was, and this was his job. As a matter of fact, a few days before this horrific shooting, he had made a post on social media, on Facebook, and said something like, a lot of people look for fame, they look for financial stability, they look kind of for the worldly things. But for him, he just wanted to be a good Muslim, and he wanted to meet his Lord as pure as he was when he was a baby. And that is his last message that people saw on social media. Imam Taha, also the director of the Islamic Center, who was in the building when this happened, he was on the second floor, is an incredible ally. He's someone who is very well known in the immigrant rights movement, in the San Diego economic justice movement. He's often at many rallies. This is a mosque that has opened its doors to the community. They literally have open mosque day where anyone in the community can show up to the mosque, and they are opened, they are welcomed with open arms. They have film screenings. They do like community events. They do festivals. Like, this is the epitome of a mosque that shows our true values as Muslims, in community and in solidarity. So it's just devastating, and no house of worship should have to ever experience this.
1: You were with Imam Taha Hussein just a few weeks ago.
0: Imam Taha is a national leader. He is part of many of the movement work that I do. He's someone that we go to as an Islamic scholar to help guide us through the social justice and work that we do. And we were in Dearborn just a few weeks ago. He was there as a mentor to many Muslim organizers in this country. And he's someone that I've spoken on many panels with. We do the Muslim Student Association Conference in California. Just someone who's always at the right place at the right time and very encouraging, and of women leadership in our community, of youth leadership in our community. And so it's just devastating to see that his mosque was targeted, as someone who has poured so much into our community and movements.
1: Can you talk about what you understand the mom of one of the alleged shooters? Kane Clark was, I believe, 17. Mm-hmm. He was with Caleb Vasquez. These two now dead teenagers have been identified. How the mom got in touch with the police hours before, I think she had a cache of weapons, mm-hmm. but she saw her guns gone and her car gone, and her kid was dressed in camo with the ammo. And as the mayor, as the police chief said, even though he had left a suicide note, that is highly suspect when they're putting on camo, mm-hmm. obviously.
0: I mean, we can't deny, Amy, that there's been increased political rhetoric against Muslims in this country, and the ways in which Muslims are treated. Even after this horrific shooting, right-wing MAGA accounts, some of them verified, some of them high profile, have begun conspiracy theories or have actually blamed the mosque itself for their own shooting that happened there. It is absolutely horrific to see the ways in which elected officials, anywhere from Randy Fine to the members of Congress who have started this, what they call the Sharia Free Caucus, people are not held accountable for their anti-Muslim hate. Anti-Muslim hate is one of the few types of bigotry in this country that is acceptable. You don't lose your job. There's no consequences for it. And here comes a 17-year-old who is probably brought into all this propaganda. He's wrote a suicide note. The officials are saying that there was hate rhetoric scrolled on the weapons, which also tells me how long were your guns missing? How long did it take him to scroll, hateful, rhetoric on guns? Also, how is the mother storing her guns? Did you just leave them around? Was there no key? Was there no way for this to be protected so that your child does not go out and kill innocent people at a mosque? So there's something very, strange that's happening here. But I will say this about the 17-year-old and also a 19-year-old. I'm sad, Amy, for them. I really am sad. They're too young for this type of hate. And the fact that it drove them to the point where they went to a mosque and they shot innocent people and could have shot children. I mean, the fact that there's an Islamic school, if it wasn't for Brother Amin and the brothers that interfered, we literally could have had dozens of children who would have been literally shot and killed. And the thing is, we've seen this before. We saw it in Sandy Hook. We saw it in Uvalde. And so for me, I'm just like, it's an issue around, let's end this anti-Muslim hate. let's make sure that there are consequences for people who propagate this hate, for media outlets who propagate this hate. And also, let's get some sensible gun reform. How did this mother get the, were they registered guns? How was she storing them at home? How did your son wear cat? Where did your son get Cameo from? Like wearing, the whole thing just doesn't make sense.
1: During a televised news conference on Monday, a woman disrupted the news conference just as San Diego Mayor Todd Gloria was beginning to speak. She accused him of emboldening what she called Zionist propaganda.
2: Thank you.
3: Direct result of your leadership, our Muslim brothers and sisters have been talking to you for how long? You have.
1: So after that, the mayor began speaking, but she referred to him as Todd, which was his first name. Linda Sarsour, I don't know if you could make out what she was saying, but if you could respond.
0: She was saying basically to him that this is that you're part of the problem, that this is because you've emboldened this hateful rhetoric. Like, she was basically holding him accountable. Mayor Todd, in the course of genocide, has condemned Palestinian organizers. He condemned Palestinian students. He would never show up to any events led by Palestinian American or Muslims that were related to the genocide in Gaza. And he continued to vilify folks that organized around the genocide. And he is someone who has aligned himself with right-wing Zionists and others. So I think, again, who you ally with as a leader of a city, right, like San Diego, tells me where you stand. If you're going to be willing to stand with people who are condemning, vilifying, dehumanizing people who are standing up for justice for the Palestinian people, then you're part of the larger problem that we have here, which is reaffirming anti-Muslim, anti-Palestinian, anti-Arab hate. You know this, Amy, in this country. People don't know the difference between a Muslim, Arab, or a Palestinian. And that's the problem here. And so all these things are conflated. In the past, this mosque has been targeted during genocide by right-wing media. There was a New York Post article that just literally got published yesterday after a horrific shooting that basically said the shooting that happened at an Islamic center with a history of controversy. Like, they're instead of reporting the news, they're telling us that there's a controversial mosque here. What does that have to do with what is happening to these people?
1: The far-right political activist Trump ally Laura Loomer posted a message on X on Monday reading, "The mosque that was, quote unquote, supposedly shot up today. Just remember, the people who attend this mosque want us all to be killed. We will be told they are such amazing people. I'm not advocating for violence. I condemn violence. I'm showing you how evil this mosque is and always has been. It should be raided by ICE and the FBI," she tweeted. In a follow-up tweet, Laura Loomer called for the DHS to, quote, "deport every Muslim in America back to the Middle East," unquote. Your response, Linda?
0: And this is exactly what's across the entire internet. That's it. This is the conspiracy theories blaming us for the tragic and horrific shooting that has happened at this mosque. And this is the kind of rhetoric that's acceptable. No one else, Amy, would be able to say something like Laura Loomer about any other religious community. Again, for us, it's acceptable. Her posts won't get taken down. There will be no consequences for a Laura Loomer. But here we have three adult men, beloved in their community, in an incredible mosque where their neighbors love them. There are people that have come out and spoken about them, pastors, rabbis, those that have visited this mosque and know that this mosque is a community center. It's a beloved place. I've been there so many times, Amy. It's so incredible. It's one of the most diverse mosques in all of America, from the African continent, from South Asia, from the Arab world, from converts in the United States of America to Latino Muslims. They have Spanish-speaking programs. I mean, it's just an incredible, beautiful place. They welcome the formerly incarcerated. This is the kind of people that they are. Imam Taha is one of the most incredible leaders we have in this country, and it's just despicable that we allow this kind of rhetoric, especially after a horrific shooting.
1: Linda Sarsour, Palestinian American, Muslim organizer, author of We Are Not Here to Be Bystanders. She's also co-founder of Empower Action Fund. Coming up, a new documentary on E. Jean Carroll. She successfully sued Donald Trump twice in federal court. He was found civilly liable for sexual abuse and defamation. We'll speak with the director, Ivy Mirapol. Stay with us.
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1: This is Democracy Now!, democracynow.org. I'm Amy Goodman. Will the Supreme Court let two verdicts against President Trump stand for the sexual abuse and defamation of writer E. Jean Carroll? In 2019, E. Jean Carroll published her memoir, What Do We Need Men For?, in which she described an encounter in the 1990s when President Trump, she said, sexually assaulted her in a department store dressing room at Bergdorf Goodman. At the time, she was a well-known advice columnist and host of her own TV show. When President Trump denied the account, E. Jean Carroll sued him and won. A unanimous New York jury found Donald Trump liable for sexual abuse and defamation and awarded E. Jean Carroll $5 million in damages. President Trump then denied knowing Carroll and called her a whack job on CNN. E. Jean Carroll then sued him again for defamation. A second jury, also unanimous, awarded her $83.3 million, but she has yet to see a penny. Federal courts upheld both verdicts, but now President Trump's attorneys are asking the Supreme Court to overturn them, asserting the president has absolute immunity for comments he makes as president. The Department of Justice has submitted a filing to the Supreme Court backing the president's argument. Trump's attorneys have also sought to invoke a federal statute to swap the president out as defendant and have the U.S. government take his place, which would essentially nullify the verdicts as the federal government can't be sued for defamation. The verdict is on pause until the Supreme Court either reviews the two cases or decides to pass. The second U.S. Circuit Court of Appeals conditioned the stay on President Trump posting a bond of nearly $100 million. Well, a new documentary goes through all of this and more. It's called Ask E. Jean Carroll. The film is directed and produced by the award-winning filmmaker Ivy Mirapol. Her past films include Heir to an Execution, a documentary about her grandparents, Julius and Ethel Rosenberg, who were executed at Sing Sing in the 1950s. In a moment, we'll be joined by Ivy Mirapol, but first, this is the trailer for Ask E. Jean.
5: 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We ourselves make our lives.
6: All the time I'm writing, and then I write this little quiz, and Esquire buys it. I got one taste of New York, and I thought, wow, I was as happy a being as ever existed. All my dreams were about becoming an advice columnist. And then Roger Ailes gave me my own TV show.
7: You don't really care who comments on anything, because
6: no, I mean,
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8: If you were concerned about being dragged through the mud, why would you choose to sue Donald Trump?
6: Because he called me a liar, and I couldn't let it stand. I called you right after the attack.
9: I was very disappointed that you wouldn't report him.
6: They never would have believed me.
9: You were more famous than he was.
6: Here comes this huge attorney, Robbie Kaplan. She laid out the case.
10: If women could see what kind of questions their fellow woman is asked when she brings charges against a powerful man.
11: Were you wearing underwear? Did you wear a bra? Are you taking any medications or drugs? Have you ever had acting classes?
10: No. There was some darkness coming in. We were prepping for the second trial, and Robbie said, the man you have not seen in 30 years is going to be in that courtroom.
12: E. Jean Carroll had the guts to face him down twice.
10: I am thinking of getting a toaster.
1: The trailer for the new documentary, Ask E. Jean, out this weekend at New York's IFC Center, and will be coming out in Los Angeles as well. We're joined now by the award-winning filmmaker, Ivy Mirapol from Cold Spring, New York. Ivy, thanks so much for joining us. It might surprise people that these cases continue, and they are now sitting at the Supreme Court. Explain these verdicts and the amount of money that E. Jean could see, nearly $90 million from President Trump.
13: Well, hi, Amy. Thanks for having me. E. Jean, in the first case, she was awarded $5 million. Then she was awarded the massive, you know, amount of 83.5. And that was specifically had to do with the amount of defamation that continued to, you know, rain down on her from President Trump, but also that activated so many of his followers to really threaten her you know, violently. So the $83 million was the jury saying, you know, it has to be a very large number to make it stop. Both of those cases are now at the doors of the Supreme Court. I honestly can't speculate on what's going to happen there. But I can say that they have, it's there. I think at this point, maybe there's been about 10 or 11 weeks, maybe more, where they could have decided at least to hear or deny cert to the first case, and they just keep kind of bumping it down the road.
1: And the first case, the $5 million, explain exactly what that was about.
13: Well, so the $5 million had to do with the sexual assault and defamation. So what E. Jean was able to do is when the Adult Survivors Act was passed in New York, it allowed for a one-year window for victims of sexual assault, rape, to file lawsuits. From any time in their lives, they had that year window. And E. Jean was the first one to file that case. She had already filed a defamatory lawsuit against Donald Trump because he, in his first term, had defamed her from the White House lawn and was attacking her regularly. So that had been filed. But then when the Adult Survivors Act gave her the opportunity to bring the case of sexual assault, she did so. So that's the first case.
1: I want to play a clip from the film, which shows the start of E. Jean Carroll's deposition, in which she is questioned by President Trump's personal attorney, Elena Haba.
14: Raise your right hand, please. Do you swear to tell the truth, the whole truth, and nothing but the truth, so help me God?
15: I do.
14: Thank you.
16: Good morning, Ms. Carroll. Thank you for being here.
15: How do you do?
16: I'm okay. My name is Elena Haba. I'm sure you know that. I represent the former President Donald Trump. Have you ever been deposed?
15: Never.
16: Okay. So let's go over some ground rules. First of all, you're under oath. So that means you must testify truthfully and honestly and accurately to the best of your ability. Are you ready to start? Is that a yes?
15: That's a yes. Giddy up.
16: Okay.
10: If women could see what kind of questions their fellow woman is asked when she brings charges of rape against a powerful man, it would stop a racehorse. It is really quite stunning.
16: Okay, I am going to switch into the complaint. Do you remember what the temperature was outside?
17: Yes. Clear and cool, Lish.
1: So that was a clip from the deposition. That's in Ivy Mirapol's film, Ask E. Jean. And she was being questioned by Alina Hubba, President Trump's attorney. She just stepped down as the top federal prosecutor in New Jersey following an appeals court ruling that found she was unlawfully serving in that role. Just a little background on Alina Hubba. But E. Jean Carroll, we heard the deposition and then a clip of an interview with her talking about what women face when they make accusations about sexual abuse today. Ivy.
13: Yeah, so, excuse me. So I just want to first say that this is an incredible opportunity for audiences to see what really goes on when a woman brings a case like this, especially against a powerful man, but any man, really, that if you make it all the way to being deposed or sitting in the courtroom, you are going to be subjected to this kind of questioning. And if you, when you watch the whole film, you see that it's relentless and it goes on. So these depositions were private. You know, they were not entered into evidence, and so they never were made public. And attorney Robbie Kaplan and E. Jean gave them to me as an incredible gift for this film and for the world to see this and to experience what E. Jean experienced. But the other part is, and I love, you know, the start of it, because it just captures E. Jean, who she is, so beautifully, because right at the top, you see she takes it very seriously that she's under oath, and then she doesn't realize that she has to speak the word yes when Alina Hubba asks her the last question, and she said, "Are you ready?" And E. Jean just nods, and then when Alina Hubba presses her, she says, "Yes, giddy up." That's like, I mean, I love it. It's like the mantra for E. Jean's life and for what E. Jean took to this case.
1: I want to play a scene from your film, Ask E. Jean, in which E. Jean Carroll talks with writer Lisa Birnbeck, the first person she spoke to, about Donald Trump sexually assaulting her back in 1996.
18: I called you right after the attack. We were not that close of friends. I had met you.
19: You didn't like me that much, right?
18: No, I adored you. See, that was the thing. I thought you were the funniest writer I know. And if I tell you what happened, you will laugh. And then I will feel great.
19: Yeah.
18: And then we'll both be happy.
19: Right. I think, oh, this is going to be fun.
18: Right.
19: And you tell me this story. And I said, E, what happened to you was horrible. And you got upset that I wasn't laughing.
18: Yeah. And if you thought it was funny, if I called you,
19: it would take the sting out.
18: That it hadn't happened. It was just a funny thing.
19: And instead, I was shocked and said, wow, what are we going to do?
20: Please. Cheers.
18: Thank you.
19: You know, I was very disappointed that you wouldn't report him.
18: But Lisa, they never would have believed me. I would have lost my, I would have been fired. I didn't have money to get an attorney. Everything I'd worked for would be dissipated.
19: You said, don't ever speak of this again. Don't ever tell anyone this story as long as you live. Do I have your word? And you did. And that was that.
1: That's writer Lisa Birnbeck, the first person E. Jean Carroll spoke to about being sexually assaulted in the department store dressing room. Ivy Mirapol, talk about the significance of what it means when a person has told another person contemporaneously.
13: Mm-hmm. Yeah, so Lisa is what's called an outcry witness, and which just means that she's the person that E. Jean told right after the attack. Carol Martin is E. Jean's other outcry witness. Those two women were told within a day or two after Trump assaulted E. Jean at Bergdorf Goodman's, and what's important about that is that now, then 25 years later, when E. Jean decided to come forward with this story, she went to Carol and Lisa and, you know, asked that they please come forward now and lose their anonymity, which was not an easy choice to make for either of them. And they both did, and they both stood by E. Jean. And it's a beautiful story of female friendship across the years and then coming together to fight this common battle.
1: I want to go to one last clip, and that is during his deposition in 2023, Trump was shown a picture of himself, E. Jean Carroll, her former husband, the news anchor John Johnson, and Trump's then wife, Ivana. He confused E. Jean Carroll with his ex-wife, Marla Maples.
3: You're saying Marla's in this photo?
21: That's Marla, yeah. That's my wife.
3: Which woman are you pointing to?
21: No. Here. Carol. Oh, that?
3: The person you just pointed to was E. Jean Carroll.
21: Who is that? Who is this?
3: Point, your wife. And the person, the woman on the right, is your then wife,
21: I don't
3: Ivana?
21: Know. This was the picture. Ivana. I assume that's John Johnson. Is that
3: that's Carol?
21: Because it's very blurry.
1: So this is an amazing moment, right? This is Donald Trump, who said he'd never met this woman, she was not his type. And of course, then E. Jean Carroll writes a book, He's Not My Type. And he is confusing E. Jean Carroll with his ex-wife, Marla Maples.
13: Yes. Now, you know, Amy, this was reported at the time, but I don't think people, myself included, can fully appreciate or understand what was happening here until we were able to just really play it out in the film. It's as you said, Trump is presented with this photo that shows, you know, him meeting E. Jean saying hello to E. Jean in a receiving line. And he gets very confused. He is asked to identify everyone in the picture, and his wife Ivana Trump is there, with him. But he looks at E. Jean and he says, "That's Marla. That's Marla, my wife." Now, Robbie Kaplan, so quick, she follows up with this unbelievable bombshell of a moment, and says, "Would you say that all three of your wives were your type? Are your type?" And he says, "Oh yeah, yeah, sure." Doesn't even, you know, it's just, and we have that in the film too. So it is such an important turning point in the case. And it just shows, you know, how all of his bluster about, you know, she's not my type and all of this is just more lies.
1: Ivy Mirapolis, we wrap up. Can you talk about the release of this film, the theatrical release this weekend? It's opening at IFC Center here in New York, going on to Los Angeles. Have you had difficulty distributing this film?
13: Yes. It has been, as you can imagine, it is quite a challenge. It is just the reality in our country right now that this vengeful president, and he's so powerful right now, back in office, that it has a chilling effect. So we have had a very hard time. We know that audiences want to see this film. We've had seen the reactions in the film festivals we've been privileged to be a part of. So it took a while to get here, but we have partnered with Abramarama, an incredible distributor, and we are pushing the film out all over the country. And we're really excited because it's a New York City story, and just the IFC Center Memorial Day weekend, big opening. We'll be there all week, and yeah, I'm going to be joined by some incredible women to do some Q&As. Roxane Gay will be with me. I have Amber Tamblyn. I feel the momentum starting. It feels like the exact right moment for this film.
1: Ivy Mirapol, director and producer of the award-winning documentary Ask E. Jean. Her past films include Heir to an Execution, about the execution of her grandparents, Julius and Ethel Rosenberg, executed in 1953. She will be at Q&As this weekend at the IFC Center here in New York. Coming up, state officials in Minneapolis have charged an ICE agent for shooting a Venezuelan immigrant, then falsely reporting what happened. Back in 20 seconds.
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4: 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Red Shahan with Brennan Scott Green on Sunday, the 31st. Colorado College Bluegrass Ensemble on Wednesday, June 3rd. Humphreys McGee for three nights, Thursday through Saturday, June 4th through 6th. Tom Catmull on Sunday, June 7th, and many more. You can find more information, schedules, and tickets at pinecreeklodgemontana.com. They hope to see you soon for some music between the pines.
1: This is Democracy Now!, democracynow.org. I'm Amy Goodman. In Minnesota, prosecutors have filed criminal charges against an ICE officer who allegedly shot a Venezuelan immigrant in North Minneapolis during an immigration raid in January, then lied about what happened. On Monday, the Hennepin County attorney, Mary Moriarty, announced federal agent Christian Castro will face four counts of second-degree assault and one count of falsely reporting a crime.
2: Four counts of assault are a result of Mr. Castro shooting through the front door of a residence with the intent to cause fear of immediate bodily harm or death to the four adults who were just inside the door. These charges have activated a nationwide warrant for his arrest.
1: Venezuelan immigrant Julio Sosa Cela suffered a leg wound when Castro allegedly shot him through the door. The Trump administration initially claimed that Castro fired in self-defense after accusing Sosa Cela and another man of beating an officer with a broom handle and a snow shovel. A federal judge later dismissed those charges after video evidence clearly contradicted it. This comes as Hennepin County prosecutors continue to investigate the killings of Nay Good and Alex Preti by federal agents during the Trump administration's violent immigration enforcement campaign known as Operation Metro Surge. Minnesota Attorney General Keith Ellison also addressed reporters Monday.
22: There's a long line of cases where state authorities have had to hold federal agents accountable for breaking state law. I think the first one is called N. Ray Nagel. And they flow from there. And so, as was said earlier, there's no such thing as absolute immunity.
1: For more, we're joined in our New York studio by Emilio Gonzalez-Avalos. She is executive director of Unidos Minnesota, a grassroots organization that builds power with Minnesota's working families to advance social, racial, and economic justice. She's here in New York. She just received the Puffin Prize for Creative Citizenship on behalf of her group. Hands Off NYC also was a recipient this year. Amelia, congratulations on the award. As you're here, these charges are announced. Talk about the significance of them.
23: It is really important to demonstrate that there are opportunities to continue to embody a functioning democracy when the crimes of people are meeting consequences. And that is what the institution of the Hennepin County Attorney's Office is trying to attempt here after several months of the federal government obstructing investigation of both the murders of Rene Good, Alex Preti, and also the other crimes that this officer's committing during Operation Metro Surge and Operation Paris.
1: So talk about what it means to have state officials and what this video evidence was so that people understand it's the state of Minnesota that is going after the ICE officer. But in the case of Rene Good and Alex Preti, who were killed as they bore witness to what was happening on the ground, Alex Preti, the VA nurse, the mom, Rene Good, They're having trouble, the state officials, getting cooperation from the federal government who's taken the evidence.
23: Correct. Since the beginning, they deployed false narratives, calling both Rene Good and Alex Priddy criminals, incendiaries, trying to polarize their identities for the public narrative that could benefit the federal government. And they were also trying to hide the overreach and the violence, the vitriol in which federal agents were behaving on the ground, the amount of erosion of people's constitutional rights, the violations of people's constitutional rights also in, during detention and through the detention and in the transportation of immigrants into southern states for processing. And so when we see that Minnesota was a place where civil society was prepared to record and bear witness, and they brought all of these activities and recordings to the light, they shared in the social media, they shared with reporters, they shared with mainstream media. And so we had the evidence, people, regular people had the evidence that the narrative that the federal government was putting out there was not only false, but also quite opposite to the type of misguiding that they were trying to misguide the regular Americans into believing that the Minnesotans were unruly and radical. And so now the county prosecutor has evidence from regular people, a neighbor that recorded that actually nobody used a shovel, that there was no use of force by a Venezuelan immigrant, that in fact there was an agent that shot through the door when there was a baby inside the home, several children inside the home, trying to figure out how to answer and ask if there was a warrant, if there was a judicial warrant, how to respond to the authorities. All that was recorded by neighbors. There were people trying to bear witness. They were eyewitnesses on the ground trying to bring these cases to light. And it was the people that equipped the county prosecutor to move the institution, to embody the constitutional law and the body of the institution of Hennepin County to actually prosecute the wrongdoing of these officers. And that is what democracy looks like. It looks like separation of powers and getting material consequences of wrongdoing.
1: Well, Emilio Gonzalez-Avalos, thank you for being with us. Executive Director of Unidos Minnesota, grassroots group that builds power with Minnesota's working families to advance social, racial, and economic justice. We'll do an interview in Spanish and post it online at democracynow.org. That does it for our show. I'll be tonight at the IFC Center after the 6 o'clock screening of the film about Democracy Now! Steal the Story, Please. I'll be there with the director, Tia Lesson, and with V, formerly known as Eve Ensler. Tomorrow, I'll also be there for a Q&A after the 6 o'clock screening at IFC Center with our own Democracy Now! Co-host, Nermeen Sheikh, and the director, Tia Lesson. Then to Boulder and Denver. Check our website.
5: 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That's why I started it, was to get Democracy Now! 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
7: 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Humphreys McGee for three nights, Thursday through Saturday, June 4th through 6th. 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They hope to see you soon for some music between the pines.
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7: 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Composed after he recovered from a near-fatal illness and while deaf, Beethoven described this quartet as a prayer from a convalescent to the deity. Performed on period instruments by internationally acclaimed string musicians, this concert presents one of chamber music's most revered works due to its unparalleled musical ingenuity and emotional depth. That's Baroque Music Montana's Hymn of Thanksgiving at Hope Lutheran Church on June 19th. Further information and tickets are available at baroquemusicmontana.org. 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
6: This is Human Capital, news and features of Montana government. I'm J.P. Pomnikowski. 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It's been decades since anglers have been able to fish one of the region's most popular rivers, the Gallatin River, from a boat because of a 45-year-old regulation designed to prevent user conflicts and preserve the wade fishing experience that recreationists from Gallatin Valley and beyond enjoy. Now, Montana Fish, Wildlife, and Parks is looking to implement a similar prohibition on fishing from vessels in the main stem's low-flow cousin, the East Gallatin River. The proposal is included in the 2027-28 fishing regulations, which are currently open for public comment. FWP Region 3 Fish Manager Mike Duncan said that the agency is pursuing the change because shrinking stream flows and warming temperatures point to challenging conditions ahead for the area's fish. He's concerned that more anglers will find their way to the mellow, cottonwood-lined river northwest of Bozeman in search of uncrowded waters. The East Gallatin provides spawning habitat for fish that make the journey up from larger mainstem rivers to the north and west, Duncan said. He says that the no fishing from boats policy is consistent with the agency's larger effort to minimize pressure on tributaries that have an outsized effect on mainstem rivers. But critics suspect that the policy push isn't just for the fish, but for Republican Montana Governor Greg Gianforte to basically privatize the stretch of river that flows past his mansion in Bozeman. Members of Montana's angling community want FWP to better explain its reasoning. Clayton Elliott, Trout Unlimited's Conservation and Government Affairs Director, said he's generally supportive of targeted spawning closures that are grounded in science. And it's not lost on him, he said, that the main stem of the Gallatin and the Upper Madison are closed to fishing from boats to prioritize wade fishing and minimize conflicts. Elliott anticipates there will be a pretty robust conversation about this proposal specifically at the meeting that FWP is hosting in Bozeman on May 19th. At that meeting, the department will take public comment on the regulation changes. Elliott said, "I certainly have heard other folks saying that this may be related to where the governor lives," he said. "There are lots of thoughts and feelings about what this closure might be trying to accomplish." Republican Montana Governor Greg Gianforte owns property on the East Gallatin River. Public access to rivers and streams is enshrined in Montana law, and the state constitution specifically protects hunting and fishing. But wealthy landowners like Gianforte have tried to block public access of Montana's public rivers and streams. The full set of regulations spans 89 pages and is on the FWP website at fwp.mt.gov. The initial round of public comment on the document is open through May 31st. Public comment can be made at the public meeting in Bozeman on Tuesday, May 19th, at the FWP office, 1400 South 19th, at 6 p.m., or online at fwp.mt.gov. Members of the public are invited to share their thoughts about the future of Montana State University at listening sessions to be held across the state this spring and summer. The feedback to be gathered at public meetings held in Glasgow, Reigate, Ronan, Shoto, Dillon, Missoula, Livingston, Billings, and Bozeman will help MSU craft its new strategic plan. This is a plan that will guide the university's focuses, operations, and impacts for years to come, and the input of Montanans and the greater MSU community is very important to the process. The first public meeting in Bozeman will be Monday, June 15th, 5:30 p.m. at Zoot Enterprises in Four Corners. The university will be adding additional listening sessions soon, with details posted to MSU's strategic plan website at montana.edu/strategic plan, where people can find the schedule for students, faculty and staff, and community members to weigh in on the university's strategic plan. This is J.P. Pomnikowski for Human Capital on KGVM 95.9 FM and online at kgvm.org. 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
1: Yay! I'm Dr. Anthony Lizerwitz, and this is Climate Connections. In 2023, a tsunami wave taller than the Statue of Liberty crashed back and forth in a Greenland fjord, a narrow inlet carved between steep mountain slopes. Christian Svenevi of the Geological Survey of Denmark and Greenland says the tsunami was triggered by a massive landslide that sent more than 800 million cubic feet of rock plunging into the water.
2: You put something into the water very fast and it displaces the water and creates a wave.
1: He says this sort of event is growing more likely as the climate warms. The Arctic's frozen ground, or permafrost, is thawing, which can destabilize mountain slopes. And glaciers, which help buttress eroding mountainsides, are getting thinner and weaker. Aerial photos show that a glacier at the site of the Greenland landslide had been thinning for decades. This event occurred in a remote area, but Svenevi says in some parts of Greenland, Alaska, and beyond, communities are at risk from landslide-induced tsunamis.
2: We know the Arctic is warming much faster than the rest of the globe, and we know that that warming will continue. So it's indeed an emerging hazard, but also one that will accelerate in the future.
1: Climate Connections is produced by the Yale Center for Environmental Communication. To learn more about climate change, visit climateconnections.org.

It's a song I wrote in Vancouver. Good old Vancouver. Been there twice. Once early in the month, and then once a little later in the month. At the Vancouver International

state of suspension. Tomorrow the heat will rise and mist will hide the marshy fields, the mango and the cashew trees, which only now they're clearing the brush from under. Rusted husks of blown up trucks line the roadway north of town, like passing through a sculpture gallery.

Somebody will be peddling vials of penicillin stolen out of all the medical kits sent to the countryside. And in a bare workshop, they'll be molding plastic into little prosthetic limbs for the children of this artist, and for those who farm the soil that received his bitter seed.

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2: 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I've been involved with Gallatin Valley Community Radio for several years now. 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
4: I'm Rick Smith, and this is Labor History in Two. On this day in labor history, the year was 1950. That was the day 31 dock workers were killed and hundreds more were injured in an explosion at the Raritan River Port in South Amboy, New Jersey. Workers were loading ammunition from freight trains onto ships. The freight's ultimate destination was Pakistan. Practically every structure in South Amboy suffered some form of serious or structural damage, with windows blown out everywhere and debris reported as far as 25 miles away. 5,800 more unexploded anti-personnel mines had been strewn about the port. Demolition experts had to be called in for removal. A subsequent fire at a nearby agricultural phosphorus plant complicated their work. The blast was caused by the detonation of 150 tons of military explosives and gelatin dynamite. The piers, equipment, and railroad cars were all demolished. Over a dozen nearby barges were either on fire or sank. Emergency operations went into effect and a state of emergency was declared. Key industries in the immediate area were seriously damaged, including the International Smelting and Refining Company, Pennsylvania Railroad Maintenance Shops, and the power plant for New Jersey Power and Light. According to a report by the National Board of Fire Underwriters and the Fire Insurance Rating Organization of New Jersey, packing of the mines and fuses by the Kilgore Company was not in accordance with Army standards, and labeling was confusing. The shipped mines were labeled as M1A1, though all parts but the detonator were identical to M1 mines discontinued by the Army in 1942 for their apparent defective fuse, leading to accidental firing and explosions. The report refrained from drawing a certain cause or assigning blame. Instead, the underwriters offered a number of possible scenarios and recommendations for best practices to be implemented. Like what you hear? Check out more at laborhistoryin2.com.

0: 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Thank you for tuning into my show, the Larry Kiff Classic Country Music Show, over the past year. I appreciate you guys tuning in and you guys giving me your support over the last year. And I look forward to entertaining you guys many more times in the years to come. Thank you, and thanks for tuning in.
1: 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Life alert. Life alert. The most important members of our community need our help to keep them alive. Bees pollinate our every growing plant in Gallatin Valley. Without them, our plants don't grow. Think about that. Can you pollinate a tomato plant or a cucumber or a potato? Only bees do this amazing and life-giving work. Here's how to help our bees. Set out a shallow plate of water. Put in some clean, flat rocks for the bees to stand on so they can lean over and get a drink. Refresh daily. It's amazing and dear to watch. And it also helps cool the hive as it hydrates our beloved bees. Thank you.

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0: This is Human Capital, news and features of Montana government. I'm J.P. Pomnikowski. Human Capital is a feature on Gallatin Valley Community Radio, KGVM Bozeman at 95.9 FM, and everywhere via streaming at kgvm.org. It's been decades since anglers have been able to fish one of the region's most popular rivers, the Gallatin River, from a boat. Because of a 45-year-old regulation designed to prevent user conflicts and preserve the wade fishing experience that recreationists from Gallatin Valley and beyond enjoy. Now, Montana Fish, Wildlife, and Parks is looking to implement a similar prohibition on fishing from vessels in the main stem's low-flow cousin, the East Gallatin River. The proposal is included in the 2027-28 fishing regulations, which are currently open for public comment. FWP Region 3 Fish Manager Mike Duncan said that the agency is pursuing the change because shrinking stream flows and warming temperatures point to challenging conditions ahead for the area's fish. He's concerned that more anglers will find their way to the mellow, cottonwood-lined river northwest of Bozeman in search of uncrowded waters. The East Gallatin provides spawning habitat for fish that make the journey up from larger mainstem rivers to the north and west, Duncan said. He says that the no fishing from boats policy is consistent with the agency's larger effort to minimize pressure on tributaries that have an outsized effect on mainstem rivers. But critics suspect that the policy push isn't just for the fish, but for Republican Montana Governor Greg Gianforte to basically privatize the stretch of river that flows past his mansion in Bozeman. Members of Montana's angling community want FWP to better explain its reasoning. Clayton Elliott, Trout Unlimited's Conservation and Government Affairs Director, said he's generally supportive of targeted spawning closures that are grounded in science. And it's not lost on him, he said, that the main stem of the Gallatin and the Upper Madison are closed to fishing from boats to prioritize wade fishing and minimize conflicts. Elliott anticipates there will be a pretty robust conversation about this proposal specifically at the meeting that FWP is hosting in Bozeman on May 19th. At that meeting, the department will take public comment on the regulation changes. Elliott said, "I certainly have heard other folks saying that this may be related to where the governor lives," he said. "There are lots of thoughts and feelings about what this closure might be trying to accomplish." Republican Montana Governor Greg Gianforte owns property on the East Gallatin River. Public access to rivers and streams is enshrined in Montana law, and the state constitution specifically protects hunting and fishing. But wealthy landowners like Gianforte have tried to block public access of Montana's public rivers and streams. The full set of regulations spans 89 pages and is on the FWP website at fwp.mt.gov. The initial round of public comment on the document is open through May 31st. Public comment can be made at the public meeting in Bozeman on Tuesday, May 19th, at the FWP office, 1400 South 19th at 6 p.m., or online at fwp.mt.gov. Members of the public are invited to share their thoughts about the future of Montana State University at listening sessions to be held across the state this spring and summer. The feedback to be gathered at public meetings held in Glasgow, Reigate, Ronan, Shoto, Dillon, Missoula, Livingston, Billings, and Bozeman will help MSU craft its new strategic plan. This is a plan that will guide the university's focuses, operations, and impacts for years to come, and the input of Montanans and the greater MSU community is very important to the process. The first public meeting in Bozeman will be Monday, June 15th, 5:30 p.m. at Zoot Enterprises in Four Corners. The university will be adding additional listening sessions soon, with details posted to MSU's strategic plan website at montana.edu/strategic plan, where people can find the schedule for students, faculty and staff, and community members to weigh in on the university's strategic plan. This is J.P. 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

0: This is Brad, and you are tuned in to KGVM Bozeman, the audio mirror of Gallatin Valley, broadcasting at 95.9 FM or streaming on the web at kgvm.org.
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4: I'm Rick Smith, and this is Labor History in Two. On this day in labor history, the year was 1950. That was the day 31 dock workers were killed and hundreds more were injured in an explosion at the Raritan River Port in South Amboy, New Jersey. Workers were loading ammunition from freight trains onto ships. The freight's ultimate destination was Pakistan. Practically every structure in South Amboy suffered some form of serious or structural damage, with windows blown out everywhere and debris reported as far as 25 miles away. 5,800 more unexploded anti-personnel mines had been strewn about the port. Demolition experts had to be called in for removal. A subsequent fire at a nearby agricultural phosphorus plant complicated their work. The blast was caused by the detonation of 150 tons of military explosives and gelatin dynamite. The piers, equipment, and railroad cars were all demolished. Over a dozen nearby barges were either on fire or sank. Emergency operations went into effect and a state of emergency was declared. Key industries in the immediate area were seriously damaged, including the International Smelting and Refining Company, Pennsylvania Railroad Maintenance Shops, and the power plant for New Jersey Power and Light. According to a report by the National Board of Fire Underwriters and the Fire Insurance Rating Organization of New Jersey, packing of the mines and fuses by the Kilgore Company was not in accordance with Army standards, and labeling was confusing. The shipped mines were labeled as M1A1, though all parts but the detonator were identical to M1 mines, discontinued by the Army in 1942 for their apparent defective fuse, leading to accidental firing and explosions. The report refrained from drawing a certain cause or assigning blame. Instead, the underwriters offered a number of possible scenarios and recommendations for best practices to be implemented. Like what you hear? Check out more at laborhistoryin2.com.

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1: It's time for Field Notes, brought to you by the Montana Natural History Center. The day I went out to snap pictures of ospreys on the Bitterroot River was a day I'll never forget. The river was running at flood stage after weeks of late spring rain, creating a challenge even for a bird with superpowers. At Lee Metcalf National Wildlife Refuge, I saw an osprey dive into the deepest section of whitewater and emerge with nothing to show for its effort, and then retreat to a cottonwood branch to watch for another opportunity in the dark, boiling water. Breathlessly anticipating a second dive attempt, I stabilized my camera by placing my knee on the riverbank. That was when the earth beneath me collapsed, and I somersaulted into the fast-moving cold water. Time stopped when I found myself getting carried away by the swollen river. But my survival instinct went into autopilot, and I grabbed a downed tree branch and pulled myself ashore, holding my waterlogged camera in hand. I was in shock and humbled, but very grateful to be alive. Why did I take such a risk? The answer goes back to many decades of fishing trips, sharing trout water with ospreys. Anglers can only wish for the success rate of ospreys when fishing. Recent studies confirmed that ospreys come up with a fish in their talons in 1 out of 4 attempts. The average hunt time before making a kill is about 12 minutes, something to think about next time you throw your fishing line into the water. Ospreys can completely submerge underwater and still fly away with their prey. Other fish-eating raptors can only pluck fish from the surface of the water. Like other birds, ospreys have upper and lower eyelids, one to protect them from dust and the wind in flight, and one for sleep. But ospreys also have a third eyelid that protects their eyes when diving into water. The third eyelid, called a nictitating membrane, is semi-transparent and functions like a pair of goggles. Superpowers aside, life has not always been easy for ospreys, and they continue to be at risk. In the 1960s, their numbers were devastated across the country by DDT and other pesticides and herbicides. Close to home on the Clark Fork River, studies are underway to help us understand the impact of heavy metals on ospreys from upstream mining. Light snowpack years mean lower flows and warmer temps, resulting in tougher fishing for ospreys. The menu for ospreys is very consistent. They live almost exclusively on fish, with only an occasional small rodent. This selective dining provides benefits but also disadvantages. Ospreys have evolved to be very good at what they do as fish hawks, but the fish they thrive on are often contaminated. In 2021, the Associated Press reported the number of active nests from Deer Lodge to Missoula dropped by about 65% over 10 years. Researchers also reported that the average upper Clark Fork osprey chick's blood mercury level was about 100 times higher than what is considered problematic in humans. In the same way that peregrine falcons, bald eagles, golden eagles, and other raptors bounced back after decades of DDT use, osprey populations have improved since the 60s throughout North America, and there is hope for their future near Missoula. Citizen scientists are playing a key role, erecting nesting platforms to compensate for loss of habitat. Volunteers are also closely observing and monitoring osprey nests and passing that data on to scientists and researchers. More than a decade ago, our family lived along the Clark Fork River near Huson. On most days, we sat on our patio and watched ospreys fishing from dawn to dusk, and we marveled at their fishing prowess and persistence to keep their families fed. It was not an easy life for our favorite fishing birds. They were forced to share their fishing waters with bald eagles, a much bigger raptor that often steals osprey catches rather than find their own dinners. Ospreys are admirable creatures. They work hard for their survival despite the many challenges they face. If you take the time to sit back and closely watch ospreys, you will be mesmerized. Just remember to stay away from eroded riverbanks at high water. Today's Field Note was written by Mark Armstrong. I'm Allison DeYoung for Field Notes, brought to you by the Montana Natural History Center, providing natural history education for schools and the public throughout Montana. To find out about upcoming events and programs at the center, call 406-327-0405 or visit our website at montananaturalists.org.

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1: 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Humphreys McGee for three nights, Thursday through Saturday, June 4th through 6th. 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You can find more information, schedules, and tickets at pinecreeklodgemontana.com. 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
1: Hey, welcome back. On the line with us, our old buddy Judd Legum, the founder and author of Popular.info, Popular Information. He's a lawyer, a journalist. Judd Legum, J-U-D-D-L-E-G-U-M on Blue Sky and Popular.info for his Substack newsletter, which is just absolutely spectacular and free. So if you haven't signed up, get over there and check it out. Judd, welcome back to the program. I was blown away by this piece that you did. It's actually been a week or so ago since you wrote it, but ICE has not paid for medical care for detainees for 7 months, and people are dying. I mean, what the hell is going on here?
2: Yeah, this is a story that I've been tracking since the fall. Sort of an unusual quirk is the way that it used to work is that, you know, when you have someone who's under ICE detention, they're entitled, obviously, to get some medical care. If they've got some health issue, they've got to get care from the facility. There's some doctors there, but of course, you may need to go outside. You may need to go to a hospital. You may need to get dialysis. You may need to get something else. And it was the VA, the Veterans Administration, who took care of reimbursing for those expenses, not actually doing the costs, not actually shouldering the costs, but just processing the costs. And they were actually even reimbursed for that task by ICE. But anyway, this became controversial on the right. The idea was, you know, it's these undocumented immigrants taking away money from our veterans. And then on October 1st, after doing this for years and years and years, the Veteran Administration just cut it off, just said, we're not processing this anymore. There was a notice that was put up on the website saying, if you're a third-party provider, just hold all of your claims. We're going to get something new set up. So anyway, it has now been many months, of course, since October 2025. And what I talk about in my piece is, now that these third-party providers are not getting paid, what we've seen is a very significant increase in the number of people dying in these facilities. And many of them, many people are reporting not getting the care that they need.
1: This is truly shocking. I mean, these are people who have not been even charged with a crime. I mean, being here without documentation is a civil offense, not a criminal offense. So they literally have not been charged with a crime. They don't have access to, the legal system as the Constitution requires. They're being held. The whole thing is just obscene. And then to compound that, we're denying them medical care. Did your report, I mean, it's been a couple of weeks or a while, you can tell me, since your report came out, did it produce any response? Has there been any change in ICE's behavior of any Democratic politicians, or for that matter, Republican politicians? I mean, we're talking human beings here. Done anything about this?
2: At the beginning of the year, in January, I know that there was a few senators citing some of my earlier reporting and other issues about the conditions in these facilities who were asking questions of ICE. I don't believe there's been any response. There hasn't been much movement as far as getting access to this third-party care back online. The Veterans Administration actually did announce that they would now, here we are in May of 2026, start processing the claims that hadn't yet been paid as of October 1st, 2025, but only for care that took place before then.
1: So we're running 6 months behind or more.
2: And the issue is we still don't have the situation resolved. I have not heard from ICE, despite reaching out to them several times about this. I have begun to hear, just since I produced this last report, which I think was about 10 days ago, from attorneys who are representing individuals in detention. These are all folks that I hadn't heard about, hadn't learned about prior to the report, who also say they're not getting the care that they need and are looking for more information about this because they are thinking about filing suit or trying to take some sort of legal action to get the care that they need.
1: Yeah, remarkable. Absolutely remarkable. Well, stay on it, Judd, and keep us up to date, please, about this. One of the things that I really love about your newsletter, Popular.info, is the breadth of the stories that you cover. I saw your most recent piece about the gold-plated Trump phones, which is kind of all over the news right now. But what are the stories that you think are most important right now that you've been covering at popular.info that you want our listeners and viewers to know about?
2: Well, there's a piece I published this morning that I thought was pretty interesting. As we know, as I'm sure a lot of your listeners know, one of the big industries, or a couple of the big industries that are just sucking in all this money, are both these online sports books that you really can't escape from if you're watching sports on TV, and also more recently these prediction markets. What I wrote about this morning was that there's this whole network of local news outlets, prominent news outlets like the Cleveland Plain Dealer or Star Journal in New Jersey, and there's about 11 of them in this network. They reach millions of people. And what they've been doing is, very quietly, publishing thousands of articles. I've collected 17,000 URLs of these kind of articles since 2022. And although these are very respected outlets, many of which have won Pulitzer Prizes over the years, all these articles do is promote promo codes for sports books, or promo codes for Kalshi and Polymarket, these prediction markets. And it appears to be an elaborate scheme to really leverage the search engine credibility that these publications have gained over, many years of producing real journalism, so that when people are searching for those codes, they end up going to these sites, and then this company that owns the sites called Advanced Local gets a cut of those referral fees. So it really shows you how this is kind of – these industries have really started to infect so many – institutions that people.
1: So let me understand this. So tell me if my understanding of this is correct.
2: Yeah.
1: I own a newspaper, and I want more people in their Google searches or whatever, where they're looking for any particular news item, but in particular, if they're looking for a coupon code that will give them what, a discount or some kind of an advantage on?
2: Yeah, like a bonus. If it's with these sports bucks, it's like a bonus bet.
1: Yeah, you get an extra 25 bucks when you make your bet or whatever.
2: Exactly.
1: Okay.
2: Yeah.
1: So I'm looking for one of those codes. I search for the code, and it takes me to one of these newspaper sites. The newspaper gets the benefit of the added inbound traffic. The sports book or the betting site gets the benefit of somebody getting a coupon and therefore being incentivized to use their product. The broker who places these, we used to call them infomercials or advertorials, but those are typically far more explicit, gets a piece of the action. So everybody kind of wins in this thing, except for the fact that this isn't news. Am I understanding this correctly?
2: Pretty much. But what's happening is it's actually the news sites themselves, or at least this conglomerate that owns these news sites, that's collecting the referral fee from, whether it's DraftKings or Kalshi, they're producing this content.
1: Right.
2: When somebody goes to their website and signs up, there's a referral fee.
1: In radio and television, which of course are regulated by the FCC, if I had an advertiser, for example, if somebody came to me and so, well, for example, if Judd Legum came to me and said, "Hey, Tom, I'll slip you $500 under the table if you'll have me on and tell people to sign up for my newsletter." If I took that money and did not disclose it to people, I have had advertising. For example, we had a guy who was Dr. Marty, who was selling dog food. He just did a great job on the air answering people's questions about their pets. But I had to say, this guy's an advertiser of ours. He's not paying us to come on the show, but he is one of our advertisers. We do have a financial relationship. You have to disclose that, or I can go to jail or hit, have huge fines. I'm assuming there's no equivalent to that in the newspaper business.
2: Well, they do disclose that they could get a referral fee, but what's interesting about this is they claim that this content, which is really pure promotional content, is journalism, and they claim that the people who are writing it are journalists. Even though the headlines are, Kalshi discount code March 2026. Like, literally, that's what the headlines of all
1: for
2: these
1: the
2: articles.
1: Search engine. This is why they're doing
2: search,
1: it.
2: They're all, it's all search engine optimized. Right. They're claiming that these are actually legitimate journalistic articles.
1: Incredible.
2: That was their response. That was their response to my reporting this morning.
1: There's like no part of American business that hasn't been griftized. I mean, there's got to be a word for this, you know, and bleepification is the, you know, the one that they put in the dictionary last year without the bleep, you know, the S word. But it seems like there's no aspect to American life, American society where, you know, there was a story about how, you know, if you want to use a bicycle machine in a health club, you've got to sign up for a subscription with Peloton, you know, to turn the damn thing on. It's like everything, everywhere you go, it's like somebody's got their hand out or they got some, they figured out some way to turn you into cash.
2: Yeah. Yeah. And it's especially concerning when it's these media organizations, because these are the people that we're trusting to right. get the information about how these companies and these powerful figures are what they're actually doing.
1: Yeah.
2: And if they're complicit in all this, of course, it puts them in a position where that's very difficult to
1: do. This is what I like about publishing on Substack, which is what you and I both do. Your newsletter is popular.info. And that is that, you know, if people want to support you, they can sign up for a paid subscription. They can actually send some money your way. But if they don't, everything else is free. You know, the vast majority of people just take the free stuff. And that's fine. It's like we don't have to scam people.
2: Correct. Anyway. It's not necessary. But yes, so much of our economy seems to be trending that way.
1: Yeah.
2: You know, from the top, because we've got a president now who's
1: exactly.
2: really made his fortune that way and is
1: right.
2: continuing to do that.
1: You got
2: that,
1: a grifter in the White House, so it shouldn't surprise us. Judd Legum, hang on just a second, Judd. We're going to step down here.
0: This is the Tom Hartman Program.
1: The great Judd Legum, the founder and author of Popular.info. Popular information. Popular.info on the web, on the internet. Check it out. It's free. Judd, thanks again. So why are these preachers anointing a strongman? At Trump's taxpayer-funded Rededicate 250 rally on the National Mall, which, by the way, violates the law and the Constitution, noted hustler Franklin Graham called America, quote, morally rotten, completely sick with sin. Probably a reasonable description of Franklin Graham, but according to him, we're sick from transgender people and gay marriage. Not that we're sick because we're building concentration camps. Not that we're sick because Republicans have gutted health care. Not that we're sick and morally rotted because we have a president carpet bombing his way through the Middle East. Then preacher Eric Metaxas, another corrupt so-called Christian, who once compared a Clinton win to Hitler, told the crowd, God spent 2 centuries raising up a great leader to build Trump a $400 million ballroom. Yes, the preacher. God wants the ballroom. A ballroom. Headlined by the Secretary of so-called War, paid for with $100 million of your tax money. These charlatans looked at a corrupt strongman and called him a gift from heaven. They've traded the prophets who spoke truth to kings for a man who jails his critics. That's not faith. That's idolatry with a microphone wrapped in a flag. Meanwhile, why won't Trump drop his Greenland obsession? If you thought Trump forgot about Greenland, think again. The U.S. is deep in quiet talks with Denmark to plant 3 new military bases in southern Greenland. And American negotiators floated making them sovereign U.S. territory, you know, like Guantanamo in Cuba. Not a treaty, not a lease, ownership. This is the same obsession that had Trump threatening tariffs and force against the NATO ally just months ago. And now he's getting much of what he wanted by grinding Denmark down behind closed doors. Greenland's prime minister keeps repeating, we're not for sale. But 57,000 Greenlanders are watching big powers carve up their home for radar stations guarding the North Atlantic and rare earth minerals. When a president treats other nations like a real estate deal, which is absolutely what Trump is doing right now with Greenland. It's like, oh, yeah, hey, look at this. Hey, they got oil. They got rare minerals. They, you know, we could use that. No ally is ever truly safe. It's just, you know, we might as well acknowledge that. Donald Trump is working for Putin. He's doing what Putin wants. He's doing what Russia wants. He's doing what Xi wants in China. Xi wanted us to kill off USAID to make lots more room for his Belt and Road program across the third world. Trump did it. And Elon Musk did it. Putin wanted Trump to kill off the Voice of America so that he wouldn't have to deal with, pro-democracy broadcasts in Russian language. Trump killed it off. Kerry Lake went and did it for him. It's amazing. We have a traitor in the White House selling off our country. And now he's going after Greenland the way that Hitler went after the Sudetenland. Really?
0: You're listening to the Tom Hartman Program.
1: How do we deal with these things? What's on your mind today? I'll pick up your calls right after the break. Morris in Inglewood, California. Hey, Morris, what's on your mind today?
3: Hey, Tom, remember back in the day when Muhammad Ali and Jesse Jackson got soldiers and hostages released back to the United States? Remember that?
1: Oh, yeah, I do. Yeah.

0: Great question. I think, you know, I think if it was a serious request from the Trump administration, Obama would rise to it. I mean, you know, the guy's a statesman. On the other hand, I can't imagine the Trump administration ever reaching out to Obama for anything.
1: Exactly. I'm not saying that Trump would reach out to him. Of course he would not, Thomas. I'm talking about, let's say, if Iran said, look, we want serious negotiations.
0: Well,
1: and
0: then
1: we don't need to question it.
0: If Obama tried to do that, tried to engage in negotiations with Iran, Trump would immediately evoke the, not the Hatch Act, what's the one that says it's against the law for private individuals to engage in foreign policy? The one that Jared Kushner is breaking every day.
1: Absolutely. Absolutely, yeah. Thomas. Yeah. Yeah. Anyway, I'm talking about reopening the Strait of Hormuz, and if something like that came
0: the
1: up,
0: Logan
1: the Democrats would really, yeah, they could really do something with that. They could put the Republicans on blast around the world, and I mean, it's just something to think about. It's a crazy idea,
0: yeah.
1: But we're living in crazy times too, Tom.
0: There you go.
1: Okay, I'll give it to you.
0: Thanks, Morris. Good talking to you, Georgia in Redondo Beach, California. Hey, Georgia, thanks for listening to KPFK. What's up?
2: Hey, oh, you're welcome. Thank you, Tom. Hey, so okay. I was watching women's college softball and on ESPN, and there was a crawler at the bottom, and it said, NHL, the Professional Hockey League, Golden Knights team had their second-round draft pick taken away because they closed their locker room to the media. And the owner got fined $100,000 for closing the locker room to the media. And I was like, I've never heard of that before. I'm a huge sports fan.
0: Mm-hmm.
2: Tash Patel is a hockey fan. Tash Patel lives in Las Vegas. These are the Las Vegas Golden Knights playing hockey, and I just won a playoff game. I wonder if they closed the room so he could go in and drink with them, but there would be no video to smear him after.
0: I'll bet you're right, Georgia. I'll bet you're right.
2: What do you think? It's my own idea.
0: Yeah, no, I think you're, you know, because hockey is his favorite sport. And, you know, for reasons unknown to me, but whatever. And he does live in Vegas. And so the owner of the team is paying $100,000 for the privilege of letting Cash Patel get drunk with his players.
2: And losing their second round draft pick.
0: Oh, geez. Yeah. Yeah. That's which is actually a much bigger deal than the $100,000.
2: Wow. Absolutely.
0: Yeah. Georgia, thanks for that. I think you're onto something. I think you're onto something. You should, print it as a speculative question, you know, over on Daily Kos or Democratic Underground or, you know, one of those, or Blue Sky, you know, and see what kind of response you get.
2: Oh, maybe, yeah, I'm a Daily Kos member, yeah.
0: Maybe okay. Maybe some people will jump in with, you know, additional information that could strengthen your argument. Thanks, Georgia. I got to run.
2: Cool, good talking
0: to you. Thank you. So is Donald Trump's Iran war eating your paycheck? I mean, the numbers are in and they're brutal. Inflation jumped to 3.8% in April, the highest rate since way back in 2023. The Bureau of Labor Statistics reported this morning that prices rose 0.6% in just 1 month. Energy costs shot up another 3.8%, with gas now averaging $4.50 a gallon. And for the first time in 3 years, workers' wages weren't keeping up with prices. Real hourly wages actually fell. Heather Long at Navy Federal Credit Union said it plainly, quote, inflation is the key drag on the U.S. economy now, end of quote. I mean, beef alone jumped 2.7% in a single month. Apparel, airline fares surging on top of Trump's tariffs and his war in Iran. Trump's war with Iran is hammering every working family at the pump and the grocery store, while Wall Street keeps hitting record highs. And the billionaire class keeps cashing in. I mean, we are seeing it writ large. This is what oligarchy looks like. When the oligarchs take over the country, and say, no, you know, we don't want to pay any more taxes. I mean, I probably pay more taxes in a week than Jeff Bezos does in a year, at least income taxes. Well, who knows? But in any case, this is what it looks like. We are watching oligarchy in real time dominate America. We've got a billionaire in the White House, 13 billionaires in his cabinet, billionaires traveling with him to China to negotiate things that will, what, work best for billionaires. Do they give a damn about democracy? I don't think so. Meanwhile, is Donald Trump going to jail journalists for telling the truth? Donald Trump personally pushed his Justice Department to subpoena reporters covering the Iran war. He handed Acting Attorney General Todd Blanche a stack of news

0: articles with a sticky note on top. Written in a Sharpie was a single word, treason. Donald Trump was claiming that a reporter writing about his war in Iran was treason. Within weeks, the Wall Street Journal received a grand jury subpoena demanding reporters' records tied to a February article about Pentagon warnings to Trump before he launched the war. And the Journal isn't the only outlet hit. Multiple newsrooms are being targeted. A spokesman for Dow Jones called it an attack on constitutionally protected news gathering, which is exactly what it is. We now have a president using federal prosecutors paid with our tax dollars to hunt down journalists in defiance of the First Amendment, to hunt down journalists who told us, Americans, the truth about how Trump dragged us into this war and was warned by the Pentagon that if he did this, they would shut down the Strait of Hormuz. The First Amendment doesn't have a Trump exception. And a free press is the last firewall between democracy and dictatorship. And, you know, the billionaires are coming for it. Look at, you know, what just happened. This Nepo baby, David Ellison, the son of Larry Ellison, one of the richest guys in the world, buys CBS, installs right-wing hack Barry Weiss. And, you know, she's acting on behalf of the billionaire class. It's just pure and simple. And now they're cheerleading for the war and interviewing Netanyahu and having, you know, this whole interview with Netanyahu and everything else. It's like the billionaire class in America does not want us to have a free press, or at least many in the billionaire class. I realize I shouldn't generalize. Tom Steyer's out there trying to prove that there are some good billionaires, and maybe he will. J.B. Pritzker, a good billionaire, although he inherited his money. You know, that's cool. But this oligarchy that has developed in this country is so dangerous because oligarchy is almost always a temporary system of government. Oligarchy produces outrage, and then the government responds to that outrage typically in one of two ways. Either it crushes dissent, which is what happened in Russia, or it reforms and goes back to being a democracy, which I hope, is what's happening in Hungary right now. So what's going to happen here in America? Stay tuned. David in Seattle. Hey, David, what's on your mind today?
1: Yeah, what's on my mind is ranked choice voting and the education. And it would discount the redistricting and purging of votes if you had ranked choice voting. Now, we only have 6 months to educate people about this, and that's a civic matter. Civics class is what I want to talk about. I wanted to ask you and all of the people that have talk shows across the country and the audience to have a class of civic class like you talk about all the time, because there's a big chunk of people that don't know the basic things about civics.
0: Yeah, about half of Americans can't name the three branches of government. I agree with you, David.
1: Right.
0: I in many ways think of this program as a civics class.
1: I'm talking about specific things like in the preamble of the Constitution, life, liberty, and pursuit of happiness. A lot of people don't know what the founding fathers meant by that, or what they mean, what we want to have.
0: Yeah.
1: And so ranked choice voting and those three things are the things that I want to really concentrate on. And we only have 6 months to do this.
0: It's going to take more than 6 months to accomplish any of that. Ranked choice voting, the Green Party started promoting this effectively back 20 or more years ago. I mean, you've got more than 300 cities, towns, and counties now, you know, one state. That use ranked choice voting in the United States. We just, you know, Portland just started it with our last election cycle.
1: Do you realize that ranked choice voting would counteract this redistricting and purging of votes?
0: It would have an impact, certainly.
1: Yeah.
0: Yeah. It's
1: That's
0: not going
1: to
0: change the demographics of individual communities. I think that, you know, what the main thing that ranked choice voting does is it breaks the duopoly. It breaks the stranglehold that two parties have over the political system, which is the result of first-past-the-post, winner-take-all elections. We're one of only seven countries, democracies in the world, that still have these, all of them democracies that started before the American Civil War. Because I think it was 1861 that John Stuart Mill published, wasn't On Liberty, that was his most famous book. He published another book in which he laid out how ranked choice voting, or how a parliamentary system would work. And pretty much every other democracy since then has adopted a parliamentary democracy rather than a first-past-the-post, winner-take-all kind of democracy. And thus they have multiple political parties, and you form coalitions. I would love to see that in America, but it would require a constitutional amendment. But ranked choice voting gets us halfway there. You're absolutely right. David, thank you for the call. Thanks for pointing it all out. Bob in Raisin, Texas. Hey, Bob, what's on your mind today?
2: Howdy, Tom and smart listeners. Hope everybody's doing good out there today.
0: So far,
2: better
0: so
2: on
0: good.
2: Your cold, hopefully.
0: Yeah, my cold is getting better.
2: Yeah. All right. Yeah, vitamin C always helps me too. Yep. But get some good sunshine and keep the breathing going good. Yeah, my topic today, Tom, is sort of like what I'm finding in this discussion of the violent rhetoric and stuff being used by right wing versus left wing, essentially to foment the violence and actions and such from social media. It's amazing to me that actually it looks like they're actually trying to rewrite history and take away the facts that were found in certain cases where hate crimes were found. In this particular case I'm talking about here, we had a mosque burning in Victoria, Texas, which is nearby, back in 2017. And Mark Vincent Perez, Mark with a Q, Perez with a Z, was convicted of a hate crime for burning down the Victoria Islamic Center in Texas, January 28, 2017. And he was sentenced to nearly 25 years in prison. His actions were motivated by hatred toward Muslims, and he was found guilty of multiple charges, including use of a fire to commit a federal felony. That's sort of the overview, and the AI findings on it definitely shows that he was involved in Facebook.
0: I get all that, but what's your point, Bob?
2: The point is that what I remember seeing in the local paper is a little bit different, though. I remember him actually saying by a friend of his in the social media post they found when they were prosecuting him that he finally started the fire at the mosque to send the Muslims packing. As ordered by Trump, you know, and the part that said in the paper were ordered by Trump. He said to send them packing. That has been removed and is no longer in any search engines or articles that I can find. I can go back maybe to
0: the old wild
2: Victoria Advocate paper.
0: Yeah, nobody wants to piss off Trump, I guess, in the media, right?
2: Yeah, I mean, we've had worse since then. We've had January 6th, right?
0: Mm-hmm.
2: And denying that, you know, that was just a peaceful excursion through the Capitol there, right?
0: Well, they're trying to rewrite that
2: but
0: history.
2: This is the case where here I was specifically finding, you know, motivations and evidence. Perez's actions were fueled by anti-Muslim sentiments. He had a team called 16-6 or something.
0: Yeah.
2: He commonly used anti-Muslim slurs at work, such as stand-ins.
0: No, I got it. Bob, your phone is starting to break up now, but your point was made and well made. I don't know how it got there or why that's happening, but, you know, this is the kind of crap that that happens in an oligarchy, particularly when your media gets taken over by right-wing billionaires. Or you've got a government that threatens and intimidates reporters and news outlets, which is this is literally what's happening right now in the United States. This happened in Russia in the early 2000s, and it led them to where they are right now, and it's happening here. It's a worldwide problem. But it's particularly ours. We'll be right back.
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0: Defending America from the weapons of mass deception. I'll be right back with your calls. Has Fox so-called news finally outdone North Korean state television? And finally, the comedy portion of our program. Fox host Maria Bartiromo opened her Sunday show by crowning herself one of the nation's, and this is a verbatim quote from what she said of herself, that she was one of the nation's, quote, leading critical journalists. Critical journalism, she explained, means the Russian investigation was fake. Biden's mind was a Democratic plot. One reporter watched and said, move over, North Korean state TV. Another said, she's basically reading cue drops on the air now. But here's the joke that isn't funny. State television always thinks it's the brave truth teller. You know, the anchor in Pyongyang probably believes it, too. And when the propagandist starts pinning medals on herself for courage, you're not watching news anymore. You're watching the regime applaud its own echo. Laugh if you want, but the midterms are coming. And ask yourself, who owns the megaphone? It looks like a couple of Australian billionaires. But that's where we're at, and that's where we're going. The Australian billionaires, the Ellisons, the American billionaires, well, the Nepo baby, David Ellison, you know, buying up the TV networks. Oh, boy, isn't it nice having a billionaire daddy? Because we can't have these progressive messages on the air. Oh, my God. Which is why it's so important to please support independent media, like however you're hearing or watching this program.
3: You're listening to Tom Hartman.
0: Don in Chicago. Hey, Don, what's up?
4: Yeah, Tom. First off, I want to say that we all have fallen short. We all are sinners. Jesus said to repent. And I advise all your listeners to read the Bible from Genesis to Revelation, and you'll know what the Father and Jesus, what he wants you to do and what he don't want you to do. Okay, I'm not evangelicals. Evangelicals is the modern-day Pharisees, Sadducees, and scribes. They are the ones that knew who Jesus was, but the money and the power what the Romans was giving them, that's why they did, and that's what the evangelical preachers preachers is today. I got three other quick points. I remember one time a guy called in the Rush Limbaugh show, and he, you know how they screen or whatever. So when he got on the air, the Rush started talking about Hillary Clinton. Bah, bah, bah, bah, bah, bah. So the guy said, Rush, listen, man, I don't want to hear about Hillary Clinton. I want to hear about my Social Security and my Medicare. Mm-hmm. The second point is, if you remember when George Bush and Dick Cheney went attacked Iraq, okay, the French said they wasn't going in with them because it was a legal war. All the followers, you know what they did? They said, we're going to start boycotting all these restaurants that sell French fries.
0: My third thing is,
4: when that pandemic, with COVID came, all the people on Fox News, Trump and all them, they was talking about it was a hoax, right? Mm-hmm. We know all the people that died that didn't get the vaccination or whatever. But Trump and the people from Fox News, they all got vaccinations or whatever. And they yep. said Trump was at a rally, and he had told his listeners that, I mean his followers, that he had got the vaccination, and they booed him.
0: That's
4: and
0: right.
4: One other quick thing, that health care, what Obama passed, Mitt Romney started that first. Obama mm-hmm. got it from him.
0: Yeah, he did it in Massachusetts, called Romney Care, and he did it thinking that he would run for president on it, and he tried to. It didn't work out all that well. Don, excellent points all. Thank you. John in Kansas City, Missouri. Hey, John, what's on your mind today?
5: What's on my mind is the new Prime Minister of Hungary, Peter Magyar.
0: Yeah, Magyar is how it's pronounced. Yeah.
5: Yeah, thank you. And I look at what he's doing right now to overturn the state-run media that Orban has set up for his during his time in office, mm-hmm. and also what he taught Trump, because what Viktor Orban was teaching Trump is what we see in Project 2025 today.
0: You betcha.
5: You know, he's using the same playbook as Orban with this state-run media, attack academia, attack the justice system, you know, and attack his political opponents. Yep. And I've been reading, I've been following everything that's going on in Hungary recently because I'm looking at his plans and even found out his statement that Magyar put out on how he plans to free the press in Hungary and ban, you know, and get rid of these of the press corps that Orban has set up, even to the point that prior to the election, they weren't giving Magyar any airtime over state-run media.
0: That's right.
5: So now that he's taken over these same media corporations, you can look it up yourself, they've basically fallen hand over fist trying to appease him. But from what I've read, he's sticking to breaking up. And I look at this that as a harbinger of what could be done to the state-run media that we have here, i.e. Fox News, Newsmax, CBS, and all these people who paid homage to Trump, you know, to get favor.
0: I agree. This should be the foundation of, you know, Project 2028, you know, or Project 2029, I guess.
5: Exactly. So I definitely I really want to follow to see how this turns out, because look at what has happened since he has taken over. Hungary has given back Ukraine the money that was stolen by Orban. They're opening up relations for everything that Orban was blocking during his term. I think this is really going to affect the Russia-Ukraine war, because even Europe is the EU has opened up the funds that they need to defend themselves. Yep. All this within 2 weeks.
0: Yep.
5: All this within 2 weeks. So I would love, when you have your gentleman on, your war correspondent from Ukraine, because he's more closer than I am, to see what's going on there in this 2 weeks since Orban was defeated. Mm. I think, to me, this is the – if this person pans out, Mr. Magyar, if he pans out, this, like you said, should be what we use, you know, to push back on what we have experienced under the Trump administrations with, from everything from late-night comedians. I'm really pissed off at the legacy media for those that capitulated and paid his lawsuits.
0: Yeah.
5: I think they should be broken up. CBS and all these big mergers that they paid money to Trump to get these mergers, the first thing I would do was break every
0: once
5: last
0: CNN
5: one of them.
0: Goes through, once this final deal goes through, this Nepo baby, David Ellison, you know, born with a silver spoon in his mouth, will own TikTok, CBS, CNN, HBO, Discovery Channel, Black Entertainment Network, Cartoon Network, Comedy Central, DC Studios, Fandango, Miramax, MTV, Nickelodeon, Paramount, Pluto TV, Showtime, TBS, The CW, TNT, Warner Brothers, and more. I mean, that's oligarchy.
5: Exactly.
0: That's
5: and you know something, and that's right. To me, that's frightening. And that's what Orban set up for 16 years.
0: Yeah.
5: He paid off, or, you know, gave his favors to the, you know, to the media. They're those that will push his policies.
0: Yep.
5: So,
0: yeah, I've been talking about it for a decade.
5: I look forward to hearing him.
0: Yeah. Yeah, I was in Hungary the summer that Orban gave his first speech that brought him to power. It was the summer that the East German wall came down. It was an amazing time. John, I got to run, but thank you. Your analysis is 100% accurate and spot on, and thank you so much for doing so. Thank you. We'll be right back. What happens if they win? And it's a pretty straightforward question. I mean, you know, Trump was in China last week, kissing the butt of President Xi, telling him what a great leader he is. Xi sat silently and didn't respond. Of course, you know, Trump, being an insecure 10-year-old emotionally, figured, well, I'll say something nice about President Xi, and he'll say something nice about me, and that that will get repeated in the media, and it'll be a great clip for Fox News, and you know, it'll tell everybody that they should really love me. And she didn't take the bait. He didn't do it. But Trump did say something that was truly shocking. And this was on the plane on the way home. He was talking to reporters, and one of them asked about Taiwan, which is formally called, you know, ROC, the Republic of China. Although we don't call it China, it's part of the deal that we cut in, I think it was 1979, when we updated our 1955 treaty with Taiwan. And Trump has been withholding two shipments, an $11 billion shipment and a $14 billion shipment, a total of $25 billion worth of weapons that Taiwan has bought from U.S. defense contractors. But all those, you know, any U.S. defense contractor sales have to go through the executive branch. They have to be approved by the president. Now, this has already been approved by Congress. But, you know, Trump controls the Pentagon, and the Pentagon controls the ability of these defense contractors to sell things overseas. And Trump is withholding, and has been withholding for a year now, withholding this military aid to Taiwan. And when he was asked about that by a reporter, he said that he intends to use military aid to Taiwan as a bargaining chip. In other words, it's something that he could withdraw. It's something he can trade away in exchange for something that presumably he or his sons or his daughter and son-in-law or other grifters associated with Trump want. We don't know what that might be. But basically, you know, he just stabbed our ally in the back. The president of Taiwan came out over the weekend, and she's basically screaming, you know, holy cow, you know, this is wrong. You shouldn't be doing this. But there's a bigger picture here. And the bigger picture here is that this country was founded in a radical idea for its time. It was something that had not been tried in several thousand years. 3,000 years ago, you had a form of democracy. Now, they still held slaves. It was a very kind of exclusive form of democracy. And the polis, the deciding body, was selected by what's called sortition, what you and I might call basically like jury duty. You know, luck of the draw, 6,001 people who ran ancient Greece. And that democracy ended with the Thucydides trap, which President Xi referenced. I won't go down that rabbit hole. But and then 1,000 years later, you had the Republic of Rome, which was briefly a democracy and then was taken over by, you know, a series of Caesars who basically made themselves, you know, kings for life. But anyhow, we decided to try this again. And in large part, and I lay this out in my book, The Hidden History of American Democracy, which I think is one of the best books I've written. I think you'll find it absolutely astonishing and fascinating. It's a book about how Ben Franklin and Thomas Jefferson and John Adams were friends with Native Americans, negotiated with Native Americans, knew Native Americans, use their iconography, particularly Ben Franklin, in America, and borrowed from the Native Americans, particularly the Iroquois Confederacy, but also others, borrowed the concepts of democracy as we understand them today. So, you know, they looked back on ancient Greece and Rome, but mostly they got this stuff from the Native Americans. And ever since then, that was 250 years ago, ever since then, the North Star, the Pole Star, the thing around which everything we do revolves has been democracy. This whole idea that we are a democratic republic. We fought the Revolutionary War to establish democracy in the United States. Now, clearly, it was imperfect, you know, like the Roman and Greek democracies. We still held people in slavery. Women were not allowed to vote, just like in Greece and Rome. But it was a start. And then we fought against, and then there was this rise of tyrannical oligarchs in the South that called itself the Confederacy, and they wanted to end democracy in America. We fought to preserve democracy in the Civil War, and we did, and we improved it. We ended slavery. And then 80 years after that, we fought World War II to protect democracy in Europe and in Asia, and we improved democracy here, too, in the years after World War II. Women, well, the years before, immediately before, 20 years before, women got the vote in the United States. And, you know, and gradually we've expanded our democracy until, of course, Trump. So democracy has always been this core thing. But now we have a president who holds democracy and democratic nations around the world in disdain. I mean, he openly ridicules our democratic allies, and he openly sucks up to and kisses the asses of wealthy, powerful, brutal dictators like Xi and Putin. He gutted USAID, much to the delight of President Xi. He killed off Voice of America, much to the delight of Vladimir Putin. He even tried to overthrow his own democracy on January 6th, and frankly, will probably try again. His racist, homophobic, and what he refers to as poorly educated followers are fine with that. They're not big fans of democracy either. And you've got the entire Republican Party now following Trump and embracing Putin and saying, screw you to other democracies and NATO. So what would happen if these guys win? If America just says, okay, that's it. We're no longer going to be allied with NATO. Or we're no longer going to be allied with Western Europe and Taiwan and South Korea and Japan. And Australia. Instead, we're going to ally ourselves. We're either going to stand alone in the world, you know, America first, America alone, or we're going to ally ourselves with Russia. Trump just yesterday extended the exceptions to Russian sanctions so that Russian ships can continue to carry oil. In fact, one just went through the Straits of Hormuz day before yesterday. So what would happen? Well, we would end up with a world where democracy was even weaker than it is now. Only a minority of countries in the world are democratic, where labor is powerless, where the press is controlled, where religion has been weaponized, where elections are managed, where fear keeps people obedient, and where billionaires rule without accountability, which is why you have about 150 billionaire families who are openly supporting Trump. That's the oligarch's endgame. It's why they bought off Sinema and Manchin and Jared Golden and John Fetterman. It's why they're inserting themselves in elections across the nation. It's why the billionaire oligarchs are buying our media. It's why Republicans in Congress keep sending more and more money to ICE. Not to make America great, not for patriotism, not for Christianity, not for freedom, for power. Raw power. For a small handful of morbidly rich men enforced by propaganda, corruption, and violence. Violence committed by the state, like, you know, going after James Comey, soon to be directed against you and me. As well as the violence that the J6ers are willing to provide that Trump is trying to prepay for with his $1.7 billion just in time for this fall's election. Roughly every 80 years, it seems, we have to have this battle to preserve democracy. 1770s, 1860s, 1940s. We're 80 years out now from the end of World War II. And here we are again. Now it's our turn to stand and defend democracy. Yours and mine. It's our turn. Are we up to it? I think so. What say you? Dave in Federal Way, Washington. Hey, Dave, what's up?
6: On your question about the transnational oligarchs, if they win, look, I've been thinking about this for a while. It's not dissimilar from a pandemic, but this pandemic will infect and afflict every part of the earth and maybe even a little bit beyond, ironically, thanks to technology.
0: Explain.
6: Let me explain it this way. Look, Monica Witt, she was an Air Force analyst analyzing Iran, right? Now she's missing and is wanted by the Justice Department for being a spy for Iran. Then there's Eileen Wang. Eileen Wang, mayor of Arcadia, California, also admitted to being a spy for China. Now this isn't, you're like, big deal, Dave. There's all kinds, been spies all throughout history. Yes. The problem is we have about 70 million voters for Trump they've never heard of the Mueller report. At least that's what they claim. They believe Eileen Wang. They know that one backwards and forwards, right? They forget that she was originally a Republican. It's not they forget. It doesn't even register with them. It's like a self-reinforcing delusion. And the thing is, and look, here's another thing that I worry about. There's another host on here that she said some things that really shocked me the other day. She's really internalized a lot of this stuff, and she's also a victim of racism. Me and you are white guys, Tom. We can blend in. We can adapt. I guess she cannot, and she's internalized a lot of this. And look, we can't. The antibodies are the Democratic Party. But we cannot go to the streets. She keeps saying, we need to have some big revolution in the streets. They've already fixed that. People will get fired. And if you're like, well, wait a minute, there's people that go to the No Kings. Those aren't heroes. Those are superheroes, okay? Those are superheroes. Most of us cannot be that. We will get fired. And then there's also something I warned you about, and you know about it. I call it the Osama bin Randy effect. When she said early on, Randy Rhodes said that, wait a minute, we don't know if Osama bin Laden's guilty of this stuff. It wasn't conservatives that called up and lambasted her. It was liberals, loyal, good callers, called up and called her Osama bin Randy and lambasted her. Why? Because, even though she was saying something that was just honest and true, it may not be Osama bin Laden, right? But here's the thing is this is why it is like a pandemic. And I think the patient zero was the Russian people in 2015 with the execution of Boris Nemtsov. Boris Nemtsov lost faith. He was a career politician in Russia. He lost faith in the system when Vladimir Putin and Dmitry Medvedev had a secret meeting in a hotel and came out bosom buddies. They were political rivals, but they were bosom buddies. That's why I use this term, Fettermanized. Trump and MAGA are going to start Fettermanizing these Democrats because the Democrats are going to look at in green zones. I already called Trump's ballroom. I call it the green room of fragility.
0: Yeah.
6: I mean,
0: we just saw this. I mean, there was 43, I think, Democrats who voted with Trump on the war powers thing. Marie Glusenkamp Perez was one of them, just north of us. If I'm remembering the legislation correctly, it was a major, major piece. Dave, I got to run, but thanks for the call.

0: Tom in Pittsburgh, Pennsylvania. Hey, Tom, what's up?
1: Let me start out by saying you're a national treasure. I've been following you and listening to you, and I get your reports all the time since the beginning.
0: What
1: you've been around for 25 years, bud. But anyway, the one thing that I think you're barking up the wrong tree, you keep talking about the morbidly rich, okay? That is just a symptom of the morbidly stupid who allow the morbidly rich to manipulate them. I'm telling you right now, Tom, I'm about your age. Okay, I've been around a long time. Yeah. I'm retired now, and I've worked with these people. It's hard to have an intelligent conversation with them. It is sad. It is sad. But all I can say is, why do we allow, not me or you, but why do the populace allow the morbidly rich to take advantage of them and to manipulate them, including Fox News propaganda? Because they're morbidly stupid. That's why. And I know it's insulting to say that. And the media, general media, won't want to say it because they're going to insult their viewers, whatever. But that, my friend,
0: I think that's probably true for a small percentage of Republican voters, Tom. Not an inconsequential, maybe 20-30%. But I think the larger issue is the one that you identified with the Murdoch billionaire family. You know, the morbidly, the propagandists.
1: Why are they susceptible to that? Why are they susceptible?
0: Well, because they're human beings.
1: Being brainwashed.
0: We're all vulnerable to that. And Roger Ailes really was a genius. I mean, he figured out how to use tribalism to build a following for a news.
1: You know what he figured out, Tom? He figured out how to monetize and weaponize stupidity
0: and hate. I'll go along with that, Tom. Nice to hear from you. Thank you for the call. And thank you for being with us today. We'll be back tomorrow, same time, same place. In the meantime, don't forget, democracy is not a spectator sport. It requires all of us, and that includes you. So get out there, get active, tag. You're it. We got a lot of work to do between now and November. And after that, have a great afternoon. Be good to yourself and the folks around you. Stay safe. I will catch up with you tomorrow.

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2: 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Baroque Music Montana presents Hymn of Thanksgiving, Beethoven's Quartet, Opus 132, on June 19th at 7:30 p.m. at Hope Lutheran Church in Bozeman. Composed after he recovered from a near-fatal illness and while deaf, Beethoven described this quartet as a prayer from a convalescent to the deity. Performed on period instruments by internationally acclaimed string musicians, this concert presents one of chamber music's most revered works due to its unparalleled musical ingenuity and emotional depth. That's Baroque Music Montana's Hymn of Thanksgiving at Hope Lutheran Church on June 19th. Further information and tickets are available at baroquemusicmontana.org.
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6: Good people, gentle folk, gather around, gather around. Don't be shy. There's plenty of room right here in front of the stage. Best spot to see what I have to show you. And my lovelies, you are not gonna wanna miss this. Now, what you see before you is the latest, the greatest in gadgetry and contraptioneering. I ask you, have you ever seen such a thing of beauty? Ladies and gentlemen, boys and girls, I present to you the Nervometer! Now, some of you might be asking, just what is a Nervometer? Well, it's simple, see? This Nervometer measures levels of nervousness in any human. Within mere seconds of grasping the ergonomic grip on the Nervometer's handle, I can tell without a doubt if someone is cool as a cucumber, calm as a clam, an agitated alligator, a sweaty Betty, or an earthquaker shaker. But, you know, that one never happens. How about a volunteer or two?
7: I'll do it.
4: Yeah, I'll try too.
6: Fantastic. Now step right up here. Can I get your names?
4: I'm Nairobi.
7: And I'm her sister, Zora.
6: How about that? Siblings! All right, Zora, you first. Hold on to the grip while I start the Nervometer. Just as promised, the answer in seconds. Now, let's take a look. Oh my. It says you're at Earthquaker Shaker. That is extremely nervous. Okay, well, the Nervometer was acting up a little before I got here. Why don't you give it a try, Nairobi?
4: Sure.
6: Right, here we go. Your reading is a nice and steady... Wait, this says... You're at Earthquaker Shaker level 2. The Nervometer is never wrong. It's just that I've never seen such high readings. And two in a row. Whatever could be making you two so nervous?
7: Well, we're about to go through an experiment for Brains On.
4: Yeah, we're giving up our smartphones for a week.
6: Two teenagers giving up their phones for a week? I'm sorry, ladies and gentlemen, but I just remembered I have another appointment. Yep, double booked myself again. Ugh, I do not want to be around to see how this experiment ends. It sounds dangerous!
8: You're listening to Brains On for American Public Media. I'm Molly Bloom, and joining me today are sisters Zora and Nairobi from Columbus, Ohio. Hello!
4: Hi.
7: Hi.
8: Today's episode is going to take a look at smartphones and the screens that seem to be everywhere.
4: It was inspired by this question.
9: Hi, my name is Imogen, and I would like to know why smartphones are so addicting.
8: As usual, an excellent question.
10: Well, actually...
8: Oh, great.
7: Who's that?
8: Professor Butson. He's famous for budding.
10: The question assumes phones are addicting, but it depends on how you define addiction.
4: How did he even get in here? The door is still closed.
8: No one knows. He just butts in whenever he feels like...
10: You see, there is debate about whether or not we should call excessive phone use an addiction. The American Psychiatric Association claims an addiction is a brain disease manifested by compulsive substance use despite harmful consequence.
11: How do we get him to go away?
8: I wish I knew.
10: However, currently the Diagnostic and Statistical Manual, which is the benchmark for such things, has yet to classify excessive phone use as quote-unquote addiction.
8: Wait, I have an idea.
10: There are some behaviors seen in frequent phone users that lead one to think of phones as addictive.
8: Hey, instance, Zora, Nairobi, did you hear Sandin and Mark are making a statue to their favorite vegetable?
7: I didn't hear that.
8: Yeah, it's a 6-foot bronze statue of a tomato.
10: Wait, do they say their favorite vegetable is the tomato?
8: Sure, that's what it says on the statue. The world's greatest vegetable, the tomato.
10: But the tomato is a fruit. It has seeds. Don't they know this? Someone needs to tell them. This must be corrected. I'll be right back.
4: Wow, gone just like that. Nice thinking, Molly.
8: I'm just glad it worked.
7: But he did raise a point. How do we know phones are addictive?
8: Well, when researchers asked teenagers, about half said they felt addicted to their phones, and 3 out of every 4 checked their phone at least once an hour. Some checked even more. So, what is your take, Zora and Nairobi? Do you think phones can be addictive?
7: I do think phones can be a little bit addictive.
4: Yeah, it depends on what you like doing on your phone.
8: So, Zora and Nairobi, you tried going phone-free a while back. Why did you decide to do that?
7: We decided to go phone-free because one day we were watching TV and the characters in the show, they decided to take a phone break. And Nairobi and I were like, we can do that. That doesn't, like, how are they this dependent on their phones where they're, like, locking up their phones and asking people, like, oh, make sure I don't touch my phone. Like, keep it over there.
4: Yeah, I was making fun of those characters. I didn't realize that it would actually be that hard.
8: So was it, how did it go? Was it that hard? Were you asking people to lock up your phones?
4: It wasn't that extreme, but I had to put it in a different room, for sure.
7: Yeah, I had to remove my phone from the scene just in case there was some temptation, and I wouldn't charge my phone. I'd be like, yeah, I'm just not going to charge it.
8: That's a good way to avoid using your phone. Just let it not have any battery. Well, you two graciously accepted our challenge to go phoneless once again for 5 days, and we gave you some ground rules, too. No phones or tablets unless they're being used for school purposes or an emergency. And you even got a few friends to join in. And you documented your screenless days for us to hear, too. Zora, here's what you and some of your friends were thinking as it started.
7: Okay. What do you think is going to be the hardest part?
12: I think I automatically just, like, put my hand in a pocket to grab my phone.
7: Yeah.
12: And to resist that since it has become a habit.
7: Yeah, it's going to be hard for me, too.
13: Yeah, I have this really bad habit of, like, watching my YouTube while, like, eating food. I have to get rid of that.
7: As soon as I get home, I, like, literally get on my phone.
13: Yeah.
7: Like, that's a problem.
13: Yeah.
7: Like, whenever I, like, feel uncomfortable, I reach in my pocket or, like, mm-hmm. I don't know.
8: And Nairobi, here's a little of what you said on the day before the experiment.
14: What I like the least is the usage amount of phones. For instance, whenever I watch a video on YouTube, I know that I could be spending my time reading a book, but I choose not to.
8: Why do you think it's better to read a book than to watch YouTube?
4: When you read a book, you're able to use your imagination. But, like, when you watch YouTube, the video is just right there. There's no, like, brain work going into it.
8: And Nairobi, what do you like the least about smartphones?
4: I don't like how addictive they are and how much, like, the human race relies on them for everything. It's kind of scary.
8: And Zora, how about you? What do you like the least about smartphones?
7: I don't like how they pull away people's attention simply because, like Ruby said, we rely too much on them. There's so many tasks that, like, we can do on them now. It's like back in the day, they could do tasks like other ways, but they've all put it into this one device, and that's what makes it super addictive.
8: And so what do you like the most about smartphones?
4: I like how available they are, and they're just always around, and I can use them to, like, check facts or check the weather so I'm not walking outside with shorts on when it's 30 degrees.
7: I can't complain about, like, the convenience of them at all. They're very convenient to use.
15: Very true. They do have some very helpful things, so they're not all bad. Now, we should pause to say that not all kids or teens have smartphones.
7: Yeah, a lot of families choose to keep their kids phone-free until a certain age.
4: Some can't afford a phone, and some just don't want them.
15: Whether or not to give a kid a phone and at what age is a question for individual families to decide. There is a level of responsibility and maturity required, and it's a little different for everybody.
16: Smartphones, it's a family discussion. But parents get the final say.
15: But even if you don't have a phone yourself, you've probably seen people in your life staring at their phones. Being connected through the world of a smartphone can be so tantalizing.
7: Games, videos, texting.
4: You can tell yourself just one more minute, but that minute could easily turn into an hour.
15: Brains On producer Sandin Totten is here to tell us a little bit about why phones are so good at hijacking our time and attention.
17: Hey, guys. Sorry I'm out of breath. I was running late because some guy was lecturing me about tomatoes being a fruit on the way over.
15: Sorry about that.
17: Anyway, phones. What makes them so hard to put down? Well, to explain, we have to talk about how our brains train us.
7: Don't you mean how we train our brains?
17: Actually, both. It turns out our brain has a complicated reward system that ends up training you as much as you train it, making you want to do certain things and not do other things. It's sort of like training a dog.
18: Woof.
17: But in this case, you are the dog and your brain is the trainer.
18: Good dog! Here's a treat. Woof.
17: Now, your brain wants you to be good at life.
15: A worthy goal.
17: Yeah. And it does this by rewarding you when you do stuff it thinks will help you stay alive and be successful. But instead of giving you dog biscuits, which would be weird if, like, dog biscuits fell out of our heads to reward us, instead of that, your brain uses a chemical called dopamine. It's sort of like the brain version of a Scooby snack.
18: Sit. Stay. Shake. Good doggy. Have some dopamine.
17: Dopamine makes us feel content. It's that surge of excitement when you bite into an awesome burrito, that little zing when you find out you got a great score on a test, or that ah you feel when you find a dollar in your pants pocket that you totally forgot about.
18: A plus on your math quiz? That's a good pup. Here's a dopamine snack.
17: Every time we do something and we get dopamine, it makes us want to do that thing more and more. And one thing your brain loves giving you dopamine for is making and keeping friends.
7: That makes sense. Friends have helped me out plenty of times.
4: Yeah, I'd say they are important for survival.
17: Exactly. Having friends and family can help keep us healthy, safe, and entertained. So our brains release this dopamine chemical when, say, we tell a good joke and our friends laugh.
18: Good joke. Have some dopamine.
17: Or when we smile at someone and they smile back.
18: They like you. Dopamine time.
17: Or when we high five.
18: Up top. Dopamine.
17: But here's the catch. Our brains developed at a time when staying alive and being successful was a lot harder. Back then, you were doing great if you could find enough food to eat and avoid being eaten. And friends, well, we lived in small groups. You probably wouldn't interact with more than a few dozen people. Tops. But in today's world, the same things our brains used to reward us for are a lot easier to get. And that's where phones come in.
4: Dun, dun, dun.
17: So our phones are full of stuff that gets our brain to reward us. You've got games that give you praise.
19: You got the high score.
18: Well, I guess that's important. Here's some dopamine.
17: Your phone gives you pictures of delicious food and cute puppies.
18: These things are good. I guess I should reward them.
17: And our phones are full of social interaction. Sort of like a friend buffet.
18: That person in the video is smiling. Oh, someone just liked your photo. Someone commented, LOL. I guess you're doing great at this.
17: So, like I said before, when we get dopamine for doing something, it makes us want to keep doing that thing. But over time, your brain gets wise to this. Eventually, it starts giving you less and less dopamine for doing the same thing over and over.
19: You got the high score.
18: Well, you always get the high score. I don't know. Here's half a treat. Another person reacted LOL. Psh, everyone says that. Here's a quarter treat.
17: This makes it so you have to do the thing more and more and more just to get that same satisfied feeling. With phones, you start by checking once in a while. But soon, that doesn't make you feel good enough. So you check more and more, and you try to get more comments, more likes, more high scores. And pretty soon, you're pulling out that phone every 2 minutes just to see if there's something in there your brain will reward you for.
15: Like a dog begging for treats.
18: Woof!
17: Yeah, pretty much, which is a large part of how we end up obsessed with smartphones, even though they don't really help us do much better in life. Oh, and by the way, dopamine is also involved in a similar way when people get addicted to drugs or gambling. So this is a very powerful force we're up against.
4: Yikes!
17: Yeah, but you know, hanging with friends IRL, getting some exercise, eating a wholesome meal with your family, those things also tend to give a dopamine boost. And they usually do help you succeed more at life. So maybe skip the screen next time you're bored and try doing some of those things instead.
15: Thanks, Sandin. You did a good job. Here's a treat.
17: Yes!
20: Brains, brains, brains.
15: All right. Are you ready for some completely screen-free fun? It's time for the mystery sound. Here it is. Any guesses?
7: I think it's a notification of some sort.
15: Excellent guess. Nairobi, do you have any thoughts?
4: A pager?
15: Mm-hmm. We're going old school. I like it. Stick around. We will hear the answer a little later in the show. We're working on a new Brains On series all about emotions.
4: It's going to have all the feels.
7: And we need your help.
15: Send us a short recording answering this question. How does your body feel when you're happy?
4: How about it, Zor? How do you feel inside when you're happy?
7: When I'm happy, I kind of feel light and, I don't know, I feel like humming and like dancing. I feel like super energetic. I just feel like super light, if that makes sense.
15: That's an excellent answer. What about you, Nairobi?
4: I feel awesome inside. It lifts my spirits and I laugh a lot.
15: Awesome. Well, you can send your answer to how your body feels when you're happy by going to brainson.org/contact.
7: That's also the place to send us your mystery sounds, artwork, and questions.
4: Just like this listener.
21: Hi, my name is Julia, and I'm from New York, New York. 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
4: Sure.
7: Yeah.
15: We love it too, and we put in a lot of hours to make it happen. 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
7: There are lots of cool thank you gifts to pick from.
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15: Thanks.
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15: Hi, I'm Molly Bloom, host of Brains On, and we've got the perfect book for the curious kids in your life. It's called It's Alive, From Neurons and Narwhals to the Fungus Among Us. It's got science, comics, mystery photos, mega matchups, and freaky facts.
22: The book is amazing.
23: I really, really love it.
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25: It also has little games and fun drawings on the side.
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15: You can order it at brainson.org.

0: Please excuse my phone use here. There.
1: Huh, I just got a text. I was invited to give a Todd talk. Obviously, I'll be amazing at it. I'm going to go work on my slides.
2: Fast thinking, Zora. Man, every time there's an interruption, I lose track of where we were at. Okay. Oh, right. I was going to ask about your phone-free experiment. So, Nairobi and Zora, we've heard a little about what you thought you might be in for while you tried to go for a week without using a smartphone. But what actually happened? How in those first couple days were you feeling mentally?
3: I felt lonely because none of my friends texted me.
2: Aw. How about you, Zora?
0: I felt kind of left out. Like, I was like, oh, I wonder if my friends are, like saying something that, like, I'm just missing out on.
2: Is that because, like, a lot of that stuff happens on phones?
0: Yes, especially, like, with texting, since you're, like, in immediate communication. Like, you don't have to wait to get back to school. So, like, they'll have an entire, like, conversation while you're not there.
3: Yeah.
2: That sounds really hard. Well, it's really interesting to listen back to your diaries. And I don't know if you know this, but you both sound like you had a change around day three. Here, let's listen.
4: This is Nairobi, and it's day three with no phones. Today, I am feeling relaxed because I was busy most of the day at the swim meet and wouldn't have been able to use my phone in the first place. Instead, I spent most of the day reading a book that was assigned for school and actually read almost the entire thing. I feel like I have way more time without my phone as a distraction. When I did use it on a regular basis, I would hold it in my hand and move it around, touching it, checking it every few minutes for messages, and it was kind of stressful.
0: Hi, this is Zora, and...
5: This is Rebecca.
6: This is Jasper.
0: And this is day three of our experiment, and we're going to give you what happened. Okay, so on day three, how were you guys feeling?
5: I was very busy that day.
6: I kind of forgot about my phone since I was involved in other activities.
0: Yeah. By that time, I was kind of used to it because, like, I was just—I found like other things to do with my time.
5: Wednesday is like a busy day for me.
0: Wednesday wasn't like that busy for me. So, like, I was on the bus for internship and I had nothing to do the entire bus ride because, like, I had my phone and it was like tempting, but I was like, can't use it.
5: No.
0: So instead, I drew pictures. What did you do?
6: I just, when I was in the bus, I just looked out of the window and I noticed like a lot of things.
0: Yeah, I started noticing more. Like, without my phone, like, I was more observant.
2: So, did you start to feel a change in yourselves?
3: Yeah, a bit. I got a lot more work done. I got a lot more rest. And I talked to my friends more.
2: Really? So, even though you missed those text conversations, you were maybe talking more?
3: Yes, since I wouldn't be able to talk to them when I got home.
2: So, were there other things you started to do because you couldn't use a phone?
0: I would say I played a card game with my friends. I was like, instead of you playing your game on your phone, here go some cards. We're going to play a card game. I decided that I would practice my saxophone a little bit more and my music skills a little bit more. And that actually took up a whole bunch of time. Like, probably the time that I would have been on my phone, I spent doing that.
3: I also played my instrument more, but I usually use my phone as a tuner, so I think I was playing it out of tune.
2: Another reason phones are so good at hooking us is that they're sort of random. When you check a phone, you never know what you're going to find.
0: Like how sometimes you have 20 texts and other times you just have two.
3: Or how some posts get tons of comments, but others get zero.
2: Exactly. And studies show that random rewards make us more likely to keep doing a behavior. This research dates back to the 1930s and a guy named Burris Frederick Skinner.
7: My BFFs call me BF. Because Burris Frederick is kind of a mouthful.
2: B.F. Skinner did experiments with mice. He put them in little boxes with levers in them. If they accidentally bumped the lever, a treat would appear.
7: It was magic to the little mice. But believe you me, as soon as they figured out they could push the lever and get a snack, it was like, bam, bam, bam, gimme those snacks!
2: Now, Skinner did a lot of variations of the experiment. Some mice got a treat every time they hit the lever, and other mice got a treat more randomly.
7: Those mice would hit the lever, say, three times and then get a treat. Then next time, maybe they'd have to hit it four times for a bite, or six, or just two. There was seemingly no order to it. It was impossible for them to predict.
2: Skinner learned that mice who got predictable treats ended up acting pretty differently from mice who got random treats. For a mouse that got used to getting a treat every time it hit the lever, if the treats stopped coming, that mouse would quickly stop hitting the lever. But for the mice who got treats at unpredictable times, they'd keep hitting that lever long after the treats dried up.
7: It was so fascinating. When rewards were seemingly random, it became very hard for the mice to stop hitting the lever. It's like they kept thinking, I know I didn't get a treat the last

0: 600 times I hit this thing, but the 101st time's the charm, right?
1: This is sometimes called a variable reward schedule. Because the timing of the rewards is variable, it changes. And this sort of pattern is really good at getting us to do something over and over.
2: It's like a slot machine at a casino.
1: Exactly. You never know when it's going to pay off.
3: Or maybe fishing?
1: Yeah, you can't predict when you'll get a bite. Our phones do this all the time. Since the rewards, like comments and messages, come at seemingly random times, it makes us want to keep checking more and more. Kind of like those mice who keep hitting the lever, even though they rarely get treats.
0: Yes, despite all our wisdom and age, we are still just like rats in a cage.
1: Okay, let's get back to the mystery sound. I'm going to play it one more time. Are you ready, Zora Nairobi?
3: Yes.
2: Yeah.
1: All right, here it is. Any new guesses?
2: I still think it's like a notification.
1: Some kind of notification? Nairobi, what do you think?
3: Video game.
1: Video game. All right. Here is the answer.
4: Hi, my name is David Lydens.
5: The sound you just heard was the low glucose alert sound. That sound goes off when my blood glucose is going too low. The sound comes right from my phone.
1: So it is a notification. Excellent work, Zora. And so David has type 1 diabetes, and that means his body needs help keeping his blood sugar or blood glucose at the right level. He uses a sensor under his skin to track his blood sugar, and that sensor connects to an app on his phone. The app shows how his blood sugar is doing all the time.
4: Because I have type 1 diabetes, I need to be responsible for monitoring my own glucose. For people without type 1 diabetes, the pancreas, an organ in your body, takes care of that work for them. But since I have to take over that job myself, this app gives me support to make that job easier. If I weren't getting the information from this app, I would need to put in a lot of work to manage my own glucose levels, using more equipment to manually check my glucose. With the app, though, I get different beeps to tell me if my glucose is going too high or low so that I can address it.
5: Once I hear the low alert, it's a pretty easy fix. I just need to make sure I eat some glucose of some sort. A lot of times I'll solve that just by drinking a juice box or eating a few cookies. By having this app on my smartphone, I know that even if I'm not necessarily paying attention to how my energy level is feeling, it'll let me know if it's heading in a dangerous direction.
1: So we've talked a lot about our phones pulling us in and being distracting. The tricky part about phones is that they do helpful things too. In David's case, his phone is actually a helpful tool for tracking his blood sugar. There are also the apps that help us get from place to place. And we can't forget that our phones help us find facts and keep families and friends connected over long distances. So the trick is using our phones in a healthy way. And we've asked science journalist Catherine Price to give us some tips.
6: Her book, How to Break Up with Your Phone, offers lots of ways we can use our phone responsibly.
2: Welcome, Catherine.
7: Thank you guys so much for having me.
2: We just finished doing an experiment for 5 days where we didn't use our phones for an entire week, and we invited friends to join in with us and not use their phones for an entire week and see how that affected them. Like, it affected us from throughout the entire week, and in which ways it was hard and which ways it like kind of benefited us.
7: Very cool. I think that that's wonderful. And yeah, what kind of questions do you have for me?
6: What makes a good amount of screen time or a good screen time habit?
7: People ask me what the ideal amount of screen time is per day, and what I tell them is that's a really personalized question. So there's no right answer to it. It's really about how you feel about the time that you're using and how it's impacting other things in your life, like your sleep or your relationships. In terms of healthy screen habits, I think you guys have already started to pick up on some of these, even though you were doing the extreme version of not using your phone at all. I always tell people, get your phone out of your bedroom, because if you have your phone in your bedroom, it will affect your sleep. And your sleep is so important, but a lot of people use their phones as alarm clocks. So one of the practical tips I give is that you should have an alarm clock that is not your phone in your bedroom, and that the whole family should have a charging station that is not in the bedroom. And I also really recommend to tell the adults in your life how their phone habits make you feel, because adults don't pick up on that. And if you say something like, I really wish you'd pay more attention to me, not your phone, they'll pretty much guarantee, they'll like cry. But I think it's a really important wake-up call because they're so clueless about how what they're doing can affect their families. I also recommend make sure you turn off the notifications on your phone because like you really need to be very defensive around your phone because it is designed to addict you. And I don't even say that lightly. It is literally designed to addict you. And I think that's something people are only now starting to wake up to.
2: How is it designed to like addict you?
7: The bright colors on a phone, every single color on that phone has been chosen to be as attention grabbing as possible. The colors of like notifications are interesting also because if you notice, it's really like a blood red, same color as a stop sign. It's an alert signal. Very difficult not to pay attention to it. Sounds, things that happen in response to something you do. So if you send a message and then it has a little whoosh sound afterwards, that's great. And also another big one, which is very important to recognize if you're a social media user, is the likes and the hearts and things like that. It's someone telling you, oh yeah, you're valuable, or like, I like you, or, you know, I see you. That kind of thing is so powerful to humans because we're very social animals. And so when you see then the little number next to your likes and you feel good about it, that is dopamine. And that is specifically, deliberately incorporated into the app to make you want to check it again.
2: Thank you so much. You're very insightful.
7: Thanks for having me. And you guys should be really proud of everything you just did during that week because you were like way, way advanced.
3: Thank you, Catherine, for your time. Goodbye.
7: All right. Take care, guys.
1: So Zora and Nairobi, now that you have gone through this experiment, are you going to change how you interact with your phones?
3: Yes, I think I will let my phone charge in a different room and or put it in a different room whenever I do my homework.
2: So I think I'm going to start doing things that I'm passionate about, like reading, separate from my phone. Like I won't use my phone to do that. I'll use an actual book.
1: Those are very good ideas. You know, oh, shoot, my phone. I thought I turned it off. Hold on. Okay, this phone is off. You have my full attention.
3: Cool. Thanks for shutting it off. Nobody likes it when someone is constantly checking their phone during a conversation.
8: There's actually a term for that.
2: Again? Seriously?
8: It's called fubbing. It's a portmanteau, which means it's a combination of two words. In this case, the word phone and snubbing. Fubbing. It's
1: you
8: actually
1: know,
8: been studied
1: I really
8: by
1: think we need to deal with this head on. Excuse me, Professor Butson?
8: Yes?
1: Thanks for all the information, but we're actually in the middle of a conversation, and it's very distracting when you show up. If you have something to share, why not try setting up a time to talk later? Or sending us a letter, or maybe waiting for us to reach out to you with a question.
8: I apologize for that distraction. That sounds reasonable. I'll do that. Expect some letters. Many, many letters.
3: Wow, that was great.
2: Yeah, you handled that well.
1: Thank you. You know, I value your time. You are both important to me, and I want to show you that by giving you my full attention. So I'm going to cut out anything that distracts me, whether that's a phone or a person.
3: Yeah, conversations are the best when you're focused on your friends. I guess the professor is a nice reminder of that, even if he's super annoying.
2: Yeah, distraction-free is the way to be.
1: Checking our phones can give us a dopamine boost, but over time, it can take more and more comments and likes to get the same boost.
2: We can end up feeling like we need to check constantly to be satisfied.
3: And the unpredictability of things like messages, likes, and comments can make it harder for us to stop clicking.
2: But there are things we can do to help us cut back on screen time.
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10: Hi, my name is Julia, and I'm from New York, New York. My question is, why are bruises purple and blue, and how do we get them?
11: So when we have a bruise, it's because we get a little bit of a cut in one of the tubes that the blood travels in. My name is Shira Rosenberg, and I'm Doctor for Kids. So blood travels through our body in these small tubes. The smallest of the tubes are called capillaries. When we hit ourselves or we knock our skin, the capillaries are really fragile and they have a small tear in them. And the liquid inside, which has the blood, escapes out of the capillary into the tissue below our skin. So the blue color is because blood is blue when it doesn't have oxygen. And once the blood escapes from the capillary, the tissue, the muscles, the skin, all of the stuff in your body near the capillary uses the oxygen, so the blood becomes blue and not red. And it stays there because it's not in the tube that moves it throughout the body. Your body has all sorts of mechanisms for cleaning up the blood after it escapes from the capillary. And as it takes back the blood turns different colors, and that's why bruises go from blue to purple to yellow and then disappear altogether.
1: These names have left a mark on my heart. It's time for the Brains on a Roll. These are the brilliant kids who help us keep this show going by sharing their ideas, questions, mystery sounds, and drawings with us. Vivian from Massachusetts, Marco from Philadelphia, Connor and Luke from Lawrenceville, New Jersey, Micah from San Bruno, California, Mason from Colorado Springs, Nyan from Leonia, Hadija and Amar from Palm Coast, Florida, Ethan from Lancaster, Pennsylvania, Aria and Evelyn from Portland, Oregon, Rosemary and William from Needham, Massachusetts, Kiana from Kenmore, Washington, Nora and Henry from Hudson Falls, New York, Sophia from Blanco, Texas, JJ from Seattle, Clive from Zeeland, Michigan, Lila from Richmond, Virginia, Maddie, Zach, and Margo from Anchorage, Alaska, Olivia and Raphael from Chicago, Asher from Virginia Beach, Miral and Sophie from Karachi, Pakistan, Ava from Rome, Italy, Amir from Mountain View, California, Sharona from Redmond, Washington, Ben from Portland, Oregon, Aiden from Boulder, Colorado, Jax from Brandon, United Kingdom, Lucy and Ginny from Mount Prospect, Illinois, Amaya from Vienna, Virginia, Julia and Gemma from Louisville, Kentucky, Elza from North Haven, Connecticut, Montana from Midwest City, Oklahoma, Cecilia and Isla from Minnetonka, Minnesota, Gideon from Colorado Springs, Walter from Inglewood, California, Abid from Riyadh, Saudi Arabia, Jane from Redmond, Washington, Colum, Ronan, and Bridget from Narberth, Pennsylvania, Nicole from California, Isla from Austin, Texas, Savelle, Ollie, and Leela from Montgomery, Alabama, Barrett, Truman, and Matilda from Austin, Texas, Cecilia from Kingstown, Jamaica, Ella from Montreal, Isla from South Lebanon, Ohio, Philip from Michigan, Jack from Chaska, Minnesota, Ayan from Hermosa Beach, California, Ben from Larkspur, California, Kinneret from Mount Vernon, New York, Shersha and Jack from Singapore, Gemma from Vancouver, British Columbia, Aiko from Portland, Oregon, Kylan from Ballarat, Australia, Anna Jane from Maryland, Amelia from Auckland, New Zealand, Sylvie from Philadelphia, Kaya from Alameda, California, Matthew from Manila, Philippines, Grace from Orlando, Florida, Ayla from Edina, Minnesota, Luke and Carter from Chattanooga, Tennessee, Juniper from San Diego, Marley from New York, Eden from Green Bay, Wisconsin, Thea from Minnetonka, Minnesota, Ariana from Barrington, Illinois, Eliana and Evelyn from Fairborn, Ohio, Rylan from Beaufort, South Carolina, and Jackson and Ruby from Mainville, Ohio. We'll be back soon with more answers to your questions.
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12: Tommy scuffed his bare brown feet in the grass and didn't even notice how cooling and refreshing to his bare toes the green blades were. Usually he just loved to feel them, but this afternoon he just didn't want to find anything pleasant or nice in the things he was accustomed to. A scowl, a deep, dark, heavy scowl, had chased all merriment from his round, freckled face. It seemed as if the very freckles were trying to hide from it. Tommy didn't care. He said so. He said so right out loud. He didn't care if all the world knew it. He wanted the world to know it. It was a horrid old world, anyway, the world which made a fellow go hunt up and drive home a lot of pesky cows, just when all the other fellows were over at the swimming hole. It always was that way whenever there was anything interesting or particular to do or any fun going on. Yes, it was a horrid old world, this world in which Tommy lived, and he was quite willing that everybody should know it. The truth was, Tommy was deep, very deep in the sulks. He was so deep in them that he couldn't see jolly round Mr. Sun smiling down on him. He couldn't see anything lovely in the beautiful broad green meadows, with the shadows of the clouds chasing one another across them. He couldn't hear the music of the birds and the bees. He couldn't even hear the merry little breezes whispering secrets as they danced around him. He couldn't see and hear because, well, because he wouldn't see and hear. This is always the way with people who go way down deep in the sulks. Presently he came to a great big stone. Tommy stopped and scowled at it, just as he had been scowling at everybody and everything. He scowled at it as if he thought it had no business to be there. Yet all the time he was glad that it was there. It was just the right size to sit on and try to make himself happy by being perfectly miserable. You know, some people actually find pleasure in thinking how miserable they are. The more miserable they can make themselves feel, the sooner they begin to pity themselves. And when they begin to pity themselves, they seem to find what Uncle Jason calls a melancholy pleasure. It was that way with Tommy. Because no one else seemed to pity him, he wanted to pity himself, and to do that right he must first make himself feel the most miserable he possibly could. So he sat down on the big stone, waved his stick for a few moments, and then threw it away, put his chin in his two hands and his two elbows on his two knees, and began by scowling down at his bare brown toes. "There's never anything to do around here, and when there is, a fellow can't do it," he grumbled. "Other fellows don't have to weed the garden and bring in wood and drive the cows, and when they do it, it isn't just when they want to have some fun. What's vacation for if it isn't to have a good time in? And how's a fellow going to do it when he has to work all the time? Anyway, when he has to work just when he doesn't want to?" He was trying to be truthful. Fellows who live in town have something going on all the time, while out here there's nothing but fields and woods and sky and cows that haven't sense enough to come home themselves when it's time. There's never anything exciting or interesting round here. I wish. He suddenly became aware of two very small, bright eyes watching him from a little opening in the grass. He scowled at them harder than ever and moved ever so little. The eyes disappeared, but a minute later they were back again, full of curiosity, a little doubtful, a little fearful, but tremendously interested. They were the eyes of Danny Meadow Mouse. Tommy knew them right away. Of course he did. Hadn't he chased Danny with sticks and stones time and again? But he didn't think of this now. He was too full of his own troubles to remember that others had troubles, too. Somehow Danny's twinkling little eyes seemed to mock him. How unjust things were! "You don't have to work," he exploded so suddenly and fiercely that Danny gave a frightened squeak and took to his heels. "You don't have anything to do but play all day and have a good time. I wish I was a meadow mouse. Right then and there something happened. Tommy didn't know how it happened, but it just did. Instead of a bare-legged, freckle-faced, sulky boy sitting on the big stone, he suddenly found himself a little, chunky, blunt-headed, furry animal with four short legs and a ridiculously short, stubby tail, and he was scampering after Danny Meadow Mouse across a private little path through the meadow grass. He was a meadow mouse himself. His wish had come true. Tommy felt very happy. He had forgotten that he ever was a boy. He raced along the private little path just as if he had always been accustomed to just such private little paths. It might be very hot out in the sun, but down there among the sheltering grass stems, it was delightfully cool and comfortable. He tried to shout for very joy, but what he really did do was to squeak. It was a thin, sharp little squeak. It was answered right away from in front of him, and Tommy didn't like the sound of it. Being a meadow mouse now, he understood the speech of meadow mice, and he knew that Danny Meadow Mouse was demanding to know who was running in his private little path. Tommy suspected by the angry sound of Danny's voice that he meant to fight. Tommy hesitated, then he stopped. He didn't want to fight. You see, he knew that he had no business in that path without an invitation from the owner. If it had been his own path, he would have been eager to fight. But it wasn't, and so he thought it best to avoid trouble. He turned and scampered back a little way to a tiny branch path. He followed this until it also branched, and then took the new path. But none of these paths really belonged to him. He wanted some of his very own. Now the only way to have a private path of your very own in the Green Meadows is to make it, unless you are big enough and strong enough to take one away from someone else. So Tommy set to work to make a path of his own, and he did it by cutting the grass one stem at a time. The very tender ones he ate, the dry ones he carried to an old board he had discovered, and under this he made a nest, using the finest, softest grasses for the inside. Of course, it was work. As a matter of fact, had he, as a boy, had to work one-tenth as much or as hard as he now had to work as a meadow mouse, he would have felt sure that he was the most abused boy who ever lived. But being a meadow mouse, he didn't think anything about it, and scurried back and forth as fast as ever he could, just stopping now and then to rest. He knew that he must work for everything he had, that without work he would have nothing, and somehow this all seemed perfectly right. He was busy, and in keeping busy he kept happy. Presently, as he sat down to rest a minute, a merry little breeze came hurrying along, and brought with it just the faintest kind of a sound. It made his heart jump. Every little unexpected sound made his heart jump. He listened with all his might. There it was again. Something was stealing very, very softly through the grass. He felt sure it was danger of some kind. Then he did a foolish thing. He ran. You see, he was so frightened that he felt that he just couldn't sit still a second longer. So he ran. The instant he moved, something big and terrible sprang at him, and two great paws with sharp claws spread out all but landed on him. He gave a frightened squeak and darted under a fallen old fence post that lay half hidden in the tall grass. "What's the matter with you?" demanded a voice. Tommy found that he had company. It was another meadow mouse. "I've had such a narrow escape," panted Tommy. "A terrible creature with awful claws almost caught me." The stranger peeped out to see. "Pooh," said he, "that was only a cat. Cats don't know much. If you keep your eyes and ears open, it's easy enough to fool cats. But they are a terrible nuisance just the same, because they are always prowling around when you least expect them. I hate cats. It is bad enough to have to watch out all the time for enemies who live on the Green Meadows without having to be always looking to see if a cat is about. A cat hasn't any excuse at all. It has all it wants to eat without trying to catch us. It hunts just out of love of cruelty. Now Reddy Fox has some excuse. He has to eat. Too bad he's so fond of meadow mice. Speaking of Reddy, have you seen him lately? Tommy shook his head. I guess it's safe enough to go out now, continued the stranger. I know where there is a lot of dandy corn. Let's go get some. Tommy was quite willing. The stranger led the way. First he looked this way and that way, and listened for any sound of danger. Tommy did likewise. But the way seemed clear, and away they scampered. Right away Tommy was happy again. He had forgotten his recent fright. That is the way with little people of the Green Meadows. But he didn't forget to keep his ears and his eyes wide open for new dangers. They reached the corn safely, and then such a feast as they did have. It seemed to Tommy that never had he tasted anything half so good. Right in the midst of the feast, the stranger gave a faint little squeak and darted under a pile of old corn stalks. Tommy didn't stop to ask questions, but followed right at his heels. A big black shadow swept over them and then passed on. Tommy peeped out. There was a great bird with huge, broad wings sailing back and forth over the meadows. It's old Whitetail the Marsh Hawk. He didn't get us that time, chuckled the stranger, and crept back to the delicious corn. In 2 minutes they were having as good a time as before, just as if they hadn't had a narrow escape. When they had eaten all they could hold, the stranger went back to his old fence post, and Tommy returned to his own private paths and the snug nest he had built under the old board. He was sleepy, and he curled up for a good long nap. When he awoke, the first stars were beginning to twinkle down at him from the sky,
17: and the black shadows lay over the green meadows.
12: He found that he could see quite as well as in the light of day, and because he was already hungry again, he started out to look for something to eat. Something inside warned him that he must watch out for danger now, just as sharply as before. Though the black shadows seemed to promise safety, just what he was to watch out for, he didn't know. Still, every few steps he stopped to look and listen. He found that this was visiting time among the meadow mice, and he made a great many friends. There was a great deal of scurrying back and forth along private little paths, and a great deal of squeaking. At least that is what Tommy would have called it, had he still been a boy. But as it was, he understood it perfectly, for it was meadow mouse language. Suddenly not a sound was to be heard, not a single squeak or the sound of scurrying feet. Tommy sat perfectly still and held his breath. He didn't know why, but something inside told him to, and he did. Then something passed over him. It was like a black shadow, and it was just as silent as a black shadow. But Tommy knew that it wasn't a black shadow, for out of it two great round fierce yellow eyes glared down and struck such terror to his heart that it almost stopped beating. But they didn't see him, and he gave a tiny sigh of relief as he watched the grim, living shadow sail on. While he watched, there was a frightened little squeak. Two legs with great curved claws dropped down from the shadow, plunged into the grass, and when they came up again, they held a little limp form. A little mouse had moved when he shouldn't have, and Hooty the owl had caught a dinner. A dozen times that night Tommy sat quite frozen with fear while Hooty passed. But after each time he joined with his fellows in merrymaking, just as if there was no such thing as this terrible feathered hunter with the silent wings. Only each one was ready to hide at the first sign of danger. When he grew tired of playing and eating, he returned to his snug nest under the old board to sleep. He was still asleep there the next morning when, without any warning, the old board was lifted. In great fright, Tommy ran out of his nest, and at once there was a great shout from a huge giant who struck at him with a stick, and then chased him, throwing sticks and stones, none of which hit him, but which frightened him terribly. He dodged down a little path and ran for his life, while behind him he heard the giant, it was just a boy, shouting and laughing as he poked about in the grass, trying to find poor Tommy. And Tommy wondered what he could be laughing about, and what fun there could be in frightening a poor little meadow mouse almost to death. Later that very same morning, while he was hard at work cutting a new path, he heard footsteps behind him, and he turned to see a big black bird stalking along the little path. He didn't wait for closer acquaintance, but dived into the thick grass, and as he did so, the big black bird made a lunge at him, but missed him. It was his first meeting with Blacky the Crow, and he had learned of one more enemy to watch out for. But most of all, he feared Reddy Fox. He never could be quite sure when Reddy was about. Sometimes it would be in broad daylight, and sometimes in the stilly night. The worst of it was, Reddy seemed to know all about the ways of meadow mice, and would lie perfectly still beside a little path until an unsuspecting mouse came along. Then there would be a sudden spring, a little squeak cut short right in the middle, and there would be one less happy little worker and playmate. So Tommy learned to look and listen before he started for any place, and then to scurry as fast as ever he could. Twice Mr. Gopher Snake almost caught him, and once he got away from Billy Mink by squeezing into a hole between some roots too small for Billy to get in. It was a very exciting life, very exciting indeed. He couldn't understand why, when all he wanted was to be allowed to mind his own business, and work and play in peace, he must be forever running or hiding for his life. He loved the sweet meadow grasses and the warm sunshine. He loved to hear the bees humming and the birds singing. He thought the green meadows the most beautiful place in all the great world, and he was very happy when he wasn't frightened. But there was hardly an hour of the day or night that he didn't have at least one terrible fright. Still, it was good to be alive and explore new places. There was a big rock in front of him right now. He wondered if there was anything to eat on top of it. Sometimes he found the very nicest seeds in the cracks of big rocks. This one looked as if it would not be very hard to scramble up on. He felt almost sure that he would find some treasure up there. He looked this way and that to make sure no one was watching. Then he scrambled up on the big rock. For a few minutes, Tommy stared out over the green meadows. They were very beautiful. It seemed to him that they had never been so beautiful, or the songs of the birds so sweet, or the merry little breezes, the children of Old Mother West Wind, so soft and caressing. He couldn't understand it all, for he wasn't a meadow mouse, just a barefooted boy sitting on a big stone that was just made to sit on. As he looked down, he became aware of two very small bright eyes watching him from a little opening in the grass. He knew them right away. Of course he did. They were the eyes of Danny Meadow Mouse. They were filled with curiosity, a little doubtful, a little fearful, but tremendously interested. Tommy smiled and felt in his pocket for some cracker crumbs. Danny ran away at the first move, but Tommy scattered the crumbs where he could find them, as he was sure to come back. Tommy stood up and stretched. Then he turned and looked curiously at the stone on which he had been sitting. "I believe it's a real wishing stone," said he. Then he laughed aloud. "I'm glad I'm not a meadow mouse, but just a boy," he cried. "I guess those cows are wondering what has become of me." He started toward the pasture, and now there was no frown darkening his freckled face. It was clear and good to see, and he whistled as he trampled along. Once he stopped and grinned sheepishly as his blue eyes drank in the beauty of the green meadows, and beyond them the green forest. and I said there was nothing interesting or exciting going on here. Why, it's the most exciting place I ever heard of. Only I didn't know it before, he muttered. Gee, I am glad I'm not a meadow mouse. And if ever I throw sticks or stones at one again, I hope I turn into one. And though Danny Meadow Mouse, timidly nibbling at the cracker crumbs, didn't know it, he had one less enemy to be afraid of.
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0: It's just after 5 o'clock on Tuesday afternoon, which means it's time for a radio hangout.
1: Hangout, hangout, hangout, hangout, hangout, hangout, hangout with me.
0: And me.
1: Together again after 2 years? No. Yeah? Yeah?
0: I don't know, but I do think that this is the truest form of the show and what it always has been, will be, and going to be.
1: That's
0: where
1: right.
0: We hang out on the radio.
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0: True that. Yeah. True that.
1: That's what I heard.
0: We got an hour of music, maybe some music that we listened to in high school,
1: mm-hmm.
0: or
1: this week, both, maybe,
0: and or both. I feel like that song was flying overseas. Devante Hines and Solange Knowles. It says it was out 8 years ago, but wait, is that? No, we weren't in high school then.
1: No, not. Yeah, twice that.
0: I'm thinking of another Solange Knowles song that I loved in high school.
1: Well, let's look for it.
0: We're going to put that on.
1: Okay, we're going to find it.
0: What else? Oh, a song that someone, Aviva. A song that Aviva liked when I let her borrow my iPod.
1: When?
0: In middle school.
1: In middle school. OG. Do you want to describe the iPod? What kind of iPod was it?
0: I think it was a mini, which is funny because I'm pretty sure a mini was still pretty big.
1: The mini was like the squarish one that was like the same as the regular one, but shorter.
0: It wasn't square. It was a rectangle. Mm. It had very rounded edges.
1: Okay, that was like a newer one, right? Oh, yeah.
0: I thought it was a mini.
1: Was it a bright color?
0: Yeah, I think it was blue.
1: Yeah, maybe those were minis. I had a blue one, too.
0: And really?
1: I bedazzled it with, like, a skull sticker.
0: Oh, wait, no, this isn't the... See, they kept changing the mini.
1: There's a lot of minis. That was, like, the one... That was the Nano.
0: That's
1: what I had.
0: And
1: I had
0: as we were discussing this the other day, I found out Apple's not even making iPods anymore.
1: Mm-hmm. Because they're just phones now. I think it's going to come back.
0: Yeah, that's what I said.
1: Predict it.
0: That's what I said because, you know, we're seeing the reemergence of digital cameras, even mm-hmm. film cameras,
1: mm-hmm.
0: separating out all the things our phone does into the specific.
1: Because here's what I'm saying. If you have an older car like me, and you want to listen to music on your aux cable, isn't it kind of nice to just have something that only does music and not also is your phone and your map and your camera?
0: And there's something so special. I mean, this is what Aviva said, that I lent her my iPod and apparently, okay, I'm like, should we play this song next? No, it's not. We're not ready for it. But just like having albums, I know that's like cheesy. People have been complaining about that for a long time with streaming, but it's like you have a whole album.
1: Yeah.
0: And I know the iPod, you could get your singles too.
1: Yeah, and you could shuffle.
0: And you could shuffle.
1: But I think we were also talking about how that shuffle was unhinged. It was true. Shuffle.
0: That was real.
1: It doesn't feel that way anymore.
0: Algorithmic. I don't think they're doing shuffle like they used
1: to. It's not like they used to. Because you knew it was real shuffle when you did get two songs in a row that were like from the same album.
0: And it felt like, I feel like I've heard reports now that when people shuffle a playlist, it's shuffling it in the same way every time.
1: What? So if you shuffled it twice, nothing different
0: would
1: go back to normal?
0: No, it would. There's only like one version of the shuffle.
1: What? Okay.
0: This is how I understand
1: it.
0: Okay, we should open actually the call line up. Wait, no, I can't do that on this. Well, we'll do it.
1: Okay.
0: Just in case anyone has anything to tell us about iPods and shuffles.
1: Yeah, does anyone still use one? Call us up.
0: 406-285-1996. Also textable, 406-285-1996.
1: You had that deep in there, huh?
0: Yeah.
1: You could see the recall happening.
0: I know it.
1: I also want to point out on the same, and remembering like several times in my life when I just had two phones. Like an
0: Why'd
1: old
0: have...
1: one. Because like I just wanted an iPod. So I just had like an old phone in my car.
0: That was only music.
1: Phone. Yeah. And maybe that's just like the worst, fullest circle.
0: There is something really special about an iPod, though. It's more than a CD. You know, obviously you can have CDs in your car. Records, no.
1: No, not in our cars. Someone's probably got a tricked out car with a record player. Call us up. Is it you?
0: Okay, I'm feeling like I said this playlist is a little bit all over, but I'm feeling like the next move is John Legend.
1: Okay, Legend.
0: Thanks for listening to KGVM and keep it tuned.

0: All right. It's halfway through the hour.
1: The hangout's still going.
0: It's 5:30. I felt the highs, the lows, the middles.
1: Yeah, I was like feeling a lot of middles.
0: A lot of middles. In the background, we're hearing the unofficial radio hangout backing track, Andrew Gospy. But before that, we heard Flying Lotus, Camel, Nimino. I Only Smoke When I Drink. I heard that track on a new DJ's set.

0: that the show is on Sunday now. I almost was remembering what it's called.
1: Okay, that was cool though. You got close.
0: DJ Sam with two M's. So I was happy to play that. Before that, Animal Collective in the Flowers. Now that's very high school. It says it was released 2009.
1: Yeah.
0: So we were filling our senior years with...
1: We were matriculating to that.
0: Animal Collective.
1: Mostly, yeah.
0: And then Solange, I Decided, which I also was telling you I remember playing on our mutual friend's iMac. What's the big one called?
1: It's an iMac.
0: iMac. Mm-hmm. Which obviously, really important part of that iMac was the photo booth.
1: Yep, a lot of photos, a lot of music, a lot of videos. That's another thing I miss, gathering around the family computer of someone else.
0: Yeah, and just taking photo booth pictures.
1: Like, we had to go to it, you know? It's different now.
0: What do you mean?
1: We had to go to the computer.
0: Now the computer's in our pocket, yeah, everywhere, it's in our pocket. Tracking us. Yeah. Yeah, those are all the songs we played, I think. For some reason, when I was talking about Animal Collective, I'm like, why do I have a memory that I saw them at Lollapalooza? Am I just making stuff up?
1: You probably did.
0: Or Pitchfork?
1: I know that I went to Pitchfork with you a lot, but I don't remember seeing
0: them.
1: They
0: didn't do that kind of stuff like that.
1: Did you go to Bonnaroo? Was it Bonnaroo?
0: Was it? I'm like, Animal Collective... Bonnaroo.
1: This is a good.
0: You think it's most likely Bonnaroo?
1: I don't know. I mean, it could be anything, but it certainly feels kind of like Bonnaroo, doesn't it?
0: Live at Lollapalooza 2009.
1: That's the year.
0: So
1: maybe that's why this is happening. You're really feeling it.
0: But did they go to Lollapalooza and Pitchfork and Bonnaroo?
1: It's probable, but.
0: And what do we know about Animal Collective?
1: It's a group of animals, and they refer to themselves as a collective.
0: Right.
1: Oh, it's just a bunch of dudes.
0: Yeah, this reminds me of our friend Tim. I'm feeling like you know about the genre. He was excited to...
1: Acid trip rock?
0: No, it's like animal. It was like
1: animal core. Is that it?
0: But like Animal Collective as a genre.
1: Wow.
0: Which includes panda bear.
1: Yep.
0: Grizzly bear.
1: Uh huh.
0: Deer hoof. Deer tick.
1: Deer tick. Yeah. Surely there's more. Call us up if you know.
0: But Animal Collective seems like that the actual genre, that should be
1: the genre
0: name.
1: So, they should all be like sharing profits equally or whatever.
0: In
1: that's
0: an
1: a cooperative.
0: Animal Collective.
1: Not a collective.
0: You know what actually got me back into Animal Collective recently? I was reading something else and I saw that this other artist, now that I don't remember, had their breakthrough moment at Meriwether Post Pavilion. And I was like, that's a real place? I just know it from the Animal Collective album. Yeah. Did you know it was a real place? That stuff.
1: No, I just know that that would be my same exact experience.
0: It's fun to find something that something's named after second.
1: Quite the same, but I recently went on a riverboat architectural tour of Chicago. And I got really obsessed with these, like, marina towers. Do you know them? They look like giant corn cobs.
0: No.
1: They're, like, two really tall towers.
0: Oh, yeah, the Wilco.
1: And I didn't connect. Okay, you ruined my story.
0: Sorry. Wait, keep going.
1: I just was, like, surprised because I was, like, reading all about them. Because I was like, whoa, it's, like, a futuristic kind of, like... Like, they have, like, the parking garage and then, you, like, is the first, like, layer. And then you take an elevator up. But it's supposed to just be, like, all-inclusive living. And, you know, they have, like... marina spots for boats and like a movie theater. And I was like, wow.
0: And because it's
1: crazy.
0: Called Marina Towers?
1: Yeah. And then I like was just like, maybe this is one of those things where I didn't have the CD. I had like a burnt CD of that album, which was like one of my favorite albums of all time. And I had to connect the dots on that one. But I could have figured it out if I'd had the picture in front of me. You know? Like I'd seen it referenced, but I'd never held it in my hands.
0: Wow.
1: Yeah.
0: And you were like, moved by the buildings themselves later.
1: Yeah, it connected me back to that album, which was a big part of my youth.
0: Wow. Okay, maybe we need some Wilco tracks on the second half.
1: Yeah, let's do that. That's a good idea.
0: Okay, wait. I wasn't done talking about everything. Wilco, Marina. Oh, I was going to say that I went in that building once. mutual friends of ours were taking a gap year going to India, and we got like a collective Hindi like tutor.
1: Wow, in that building?
0: In that building.
1: Wow.
0: And I remember just going in, like, yeah, it was really high up, and it was like amazing views.
1: That's a commute.
0: Up.
1: Yeah, all of it.
0: Also from
1: in
0: the village.
1: Up.
0: Yeah, okay, I guess that was all I had to say.
1: It was cool, though. I liked the way that it all connected. Meriwether, Marina.
0: Yeah.
1: 2009. A big year for us.
0: This is the 2009-ish playlist. Okay, next up, though, is a newer song. I like this song because it's called Tuesday.
1: Mm-hmm. And that's today.
0: Yeah, and that's today. So, you get it. Oh, okay. Well, I guess now's as good a time as any to play it.
1: Okay, happy Tuesday.

0: Progressive's up payment program. Put it that way.
1: And the angels left. Had they stayed and we did it for the with the angels, I think it would have been a top 10 record.
2: You know, when the weather gets warm, we girls don't like to sit around. We get the same things on our minds.

0: But that's really rough.
1: Love comes first. What?
0: Someone's like listening to the song and then it cuts in and like just like some DJs are singing.
1: Hey, this is heaven. We're in heaven. The place on earth.
0: I'll back that up.
1: KGVM Basement Studios.
0: It's beautiful.
1: This is heaven.
0: This is heaven. You're heaven to me, Ruth.
1: Wow.
0: On earth.
1: Back at ya.
0: When I'm lost at sea, I hear your voice on the radio and it carries me.
1: Except I have to dedicate this song to Sam.
0: Yeah, your other heaven on earth. Your everyday heaven on earth.
1: Yeah, we just, this will be the last song coming up on the 6 o'clock hour. Before that, we heard the Pinups, Looking for Boys, which we are doing. Always.
0: Always. Just looking. Always.
1: Then we threw it back like we promised, the Decemberists. A little bit of a letdown in terms of musical tastes from the early 2000s. But still, here I dreamt I was an architect. Shout out to Aviva. And, you know, always share my iPod with...
0: You're still doing it in a way.
1: Friends.
0: You're sharing your iPod metaphorically.
1: And then Lay Duck, we heard before that, Egg Bigger Than Before, who is playing at Roly Poly this Saturday, September the 6th? I'm going to say 6th.
0: Right. Yeah.
1: With Sam.
0: No way.
1: Yes.
0: No way. The Sam, your heaven on earth?
1: My heaven on earth.
0: That's so sweet. Definitely go to that.
1: And then, of course, we heard Bronco, Try Me Sometime, and started that set off with Wilco.
0: Heavy metal drummer.
1: That's going to do it for the show today. Thanks for hanging out. KGVM, Bozeman's community radio station. Nara, so happy to have you here.
0: It was so nice to hang out. I can't believe it's been years. It doesn't feel possible.
1: Longtime listener.
0: Mm-hmm.
1: Second or third or maybe like fourth time
0: co-host. And not for the last time. TBD, maybe full time. Who knows? Okay. Who knows?
1: Keep it tuned.
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